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2: Bright sunshine today with a high of 68. Lows level off around 47 tonight. Clear skies. Ample sunshine expected tomorrow. Highs level off around 68. Temps near average. Friday and Saturday with highs in the upper 60s. 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I'm meteorologist Eric Height. Right now, it's 52 degrees.

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1: Ivor Hamilton here, former CFNY personality and host of The Teardown on The Bridge. 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
2: 68 today under sunny skies. Lows level out around 47. Tonight, clear skies. Ample sunshine expected. Tomorrow, daytime highs approaching 68. Clouds on the increase Friday into Saturday with highs in the upper 60s. 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I'm meteorologist Laura Lockwood. 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
1: 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Hit play and take a deep breath.
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2: Bright sunshine today with a high of 68. Lows level off around 47 tonight. Clear skies. Ample sunshine expected tomorrow. Highs level off around 68. Temps near average. Friday and Saturday with highs in the upper 60s. 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I'm meteorologist Eric Height. Right now, it's 52 degrees.
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0: 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Listen to sounds of Western New York and Southern Ontario, like local waterfalls or rain falling on the west side of Buffalo. Hit play and take a deep breath.
1: 68 today under sunny skies. Lows level out around 47 tonight. Clear skies. Ample sunshine expected tomorrow. Daytime highs approaching 68. Clouds on the increase Friday into Saturday with highs in the upper 60s. 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I'm meteorologist Laura Lockwood. Right now, 54.

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0: of 1915.
1: I didn't raise my boy to be a soldier. I brought him up to be my pride and joy.
0: Alfred Bryan wrote the lyrics, and they drew a sharp line between those who supported the U.S. entering the Great War and those who opposed. The opposition? Pacifists and isolationists, of course, but also Protestant ministers, German Americans, and Irish Americans, who weren't eager to support the British. Then there was the other side. Harry Truman, National Guard captain at the time, didn't love the tune. The place for women who opposed war, he said, was in China, or by preference in a harem, and not in the United States. The sheet music sold to the tune of 700,000 copies in the first 6 months, making it one of the biggest hits of that year. Check out more episodes now at soundbeat.org. Soundbeat is produced at the Belfer Audio Archive, Syracuse University Libraries. I'm Brett Berry.
2: This is Morning Edition from NPR News. Amy Martinez.
3: And I'm Michelle Martin. Good morning. ICE is conducting a widespread operation in western Kansas, a major hub for meat processing. Business leaders have warned that it could raise the price of beef. Politicians, including Republicans, have raised concerns, and residents say the arrests are causing alarm and confusion. Kaylin Moore of High Plains Public Radio reports.
4: In rural southwest Kansas, towns are small enough that when immigration and customs enforcement agents showed up in unfamiliar vehicles, residents took notice right away. Lizette Avalos Morales, a local activist, was quick to alert her community in the town of Liberal, Kansas, which is 70% Latino. With ICE agents parked along roads leading to beef packing plants, Avalos Morales warns workers to be careful, saying in Spanish, immigration enforcement is in town. Kansas is ranked third in red meat production. This region, where four packing plants employ more than 10,000 people, is responsible for most of that. Many industry workers are undocumented immigrants. Others are in the country legally, but may skip work for fear of being caught up in an ICE operation. Livestock associations representing Kansas, Oklahoma, and Texas say they are concerned about economic fallout from immigration enforcement, especially when the price of meat is already high. Local officials are also worried. Jose Lara is a city commissioner for Liberal.
5: You will definitely see a massive economic slowdown in the three cities as people begin to hide at home, not travel, not go to work, not go to school.
4: Department of Homeland Security Secretary Mark Wayne Mullen said in a statement that ICE is not conducting worksite operations in the state and is instead targeting, quote, heinous criminals. When asked about the enforcement operations in rural Kansas, a public affairs official for ICE responded with examples of undocumented immigrants who've committed crimes like homicide or assault in the Kansas City metro area. Frank Duran is one of several community members who shared a video on social media of being pulled over by ICE agents to show proof of citizenship.
6: They're just pulling over random people and trying to use scare tactics and intimidation.
4: He and his daughter were asked to show ID when she picked him up from work at a beef packing plant in Dodge City on Tuesday. Duran says they weren't given a reason for the stop.
6: My daughter gets out shaking and crying, saying, Dad, they profiled us. She's like, we're both born here in Kansas. We're legal citizens, Dad.
4: While it's hard to say how much of an impact this operation could have on the price of beef, local activists say the impact on the community is clear. For NPR News, I'm Kaylin Moore in Liberal, Kansas.
2: The nor'easter this past weekend dumped more than 6 inches of rain on parts of the Northeast. Extreme rainfall like that can overwhelm old sewer systems and cause flooding. Some cities are developing better ways to handle flash floods. Reporter Steve Kastenbaum in New York reports on some low-cost fixes that are hiding in plain sight.
7: Backhoes are digging up a paved yard at the Jefferson Houses. It's a public housing complex in East Harlem. Rit Agarwala says the reason is below the surface.
8: A historic stream. There used to be a Harlem Creek that flowed down 116th Street.
7: Agarwala is a former commissioner of the city's Department of Environmental Protection. He said water has a memory. It wants to follow well-worn paths. But the city's old sewer system can't handle the extreme rainfalls that are happening more often here.
8: All of that water trying to get into the sewer system, it's like taking a 2-liter bottle of water and trying to dump it into an 8-ounce cup.
7: With nowhere to go, the rain then floods streets and buildings. So crews here are building tanks under the yard and topping it with pavers that let rain seep through the soil into the holding area.
8: So that instead of just a concrete

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4: There's a lot of poor record keeping. 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
5: That's Erie County Comptroller Kevin Hardwick. He's outlining just a few of the issues his office found when conducting an audit of the county's vehicle fleet.
3: From paper trails to public impact, this is journalism that stays with the story and with the community it serves. 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
7: 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Listen to sounds of Western New York and Southern Ontario, like local waterfalls or rain falling on the west side of Buffalo. Hit play and take a deep breath.
8: Hi, I'm Emily Watkins, and this is the Disabilities Beat. Hunting is an activity that, like many others, can be adapted for various types of disabilities. And with early bow hunting season opening tomorrow across much of the state, thousands of hunters, including disabled hunters, are getting ready.
9: I think it brings us back to some of our heritage and maybe some of our instincts for how we used to, you know, rely and survive, I guess. And so I think it connects us with nature in a different way.
8: That's Ryan Rockefeller, a regional wildlife biologist from the New York State Department of Environmental Conservation. Last year, over 530,000 people were licensed to hunt in New York State. Rockefeller expects this year to be full of opportunity.
9: It might have the most opportunity that we've had in a long time for hunters as far as season availability and dates. And if my math is correct, I think I counted up a total of 99 days of big hunting that's coming up this year.
8: Rockefeller says that for hunters with disabilities, one of the most popular resources offered by the DEC is the non-ambulatory hunting permit, which allows you to hunt from a vehicle.
9: We have over 1,400 of those licenses that we issue, so it's something that's really taken advantage of. And it authorizes individuals who are unable to move about, you know, with the aid of a mechanical device to hunt with a firearm from a motorized vehicle. So there's, you know, they may pull off the side of the road, load their firearm, and then discharge your firearm from their vehicle.
8: However, the non-ambulatory permit is one that hunters with disabilities will not want to wait until they're getting out their camo to seek out. The DEC asks for up to 45...
10: This is Philip Ganji, quarterback for Waynesville South High School. Don't miss Friday Night Lights this week when we take on McKinley.
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14: Oh, yeah, that's rough. So what can these rural voters then maybe tell us about the midterms?
15: Yeah, I posed that exact question to Tim Slack, a sociology professor at Louisiana State University, and he studies rural demographics and economic issues. He was hesitant to predict anything specific, but he did say that rural voters are connecting the cost of gas and even groceries at the local Walmart with the Trump administration's policy choices. Now, to be clear, Slack doesn't expect rural Republicans to go to the polls and to vote for a Democrat, but he says they might just set this one out.
14: All right. Sarah Jane Tribble is with our partner KFF Health News. Sarah, thank you.
15: Thank you.

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0: Good morning. Executives at six major tech companies signed a letter at the White House about AI best practices. President Trump says it's morally binding. Can AI companies work together safely? It's Morning Edition from NPR News.
1: A Hamilton steel company will lay off 500 workers. Details coming up in this hour of Morning Edition.
0: An FBI official tells hackers who stole information about FBI employees, we know how to find you. May Martinez.
2: And I'm Michelle Martin. Why did the group Shiny Hunter say it took the data in the first place? And two dozen Israeli intelligence officers and soldiers describe the number of civilian casualties Israel is willing to accept when it attacks suspected members of Hamas in Gaza and how it uses AI to find them. It is Wednesday, September 30th. On this day in 1954, the U.S. Navy commissioned the first nuclear submarine. News is next.
3: Live from NPR News in Washington, I'm Corva Coleman. President Trump's tariff policies will be the focus today when a specialized trade court holds a hearing. As NPR Scott Horsley reports, two previous efforts by the president to tax nearly all U.S. imports were found to be illegal.
4: Since July, President Trump has imposed double-digit tariffs on nearly all U.S. imports in what the administration claims is a response to forced labor. But opponents say the administration made no effort to differentiate between goods from countries where forced labor is common and those where it's not. Critics say the forced labor claim is a mere pretext, and the tariffs are really just a third attempt by the administration to impose worldwide tariffs after two earlier rounds were struck down by the courts. Several importers in nearly two dozen states are asking the Court of International Trade to overturn these latest import taxes. They also want the court to order the Trump administration to refund the money it's already collected. Scott Horsley, NPR News, Washington.
3: Officials at Cornell University are facing growing criticism over their handling of an alleged rape case in 2024. NPR's Brian Mann reports New York Governor Kathy Hochul is calling for an independent investigation.
5: Hochul called a woman's account of being drugged and gang raped at Cornell in 2024 horrifying. She says there are serious questions and is calling for a transparent, independent review of the university's response. A local prosecutor says the alleged victim described parts of the incident as consensual at the time, but potential evidence of violence by seven male students was only investigated by campus police, not by city police. Ithaca's Mayor Robert Cantelmo has also blasted Cornell's response. In a statement to NPR, Cornell University says it will work with elected officials to address safety concerns. They didn't say whether they will approve an independent investigation. Brian Mann, NPR News, Ithaca, New York.
3: The artificial intelligence company OpenAI has launched an AI-enabled bot that its ChatGPT users can now start using. This bot is called Dots, and it arrives as concerns about safety with AI spiral. NPR's John Ruwich reports OpenAI has said other of its AI bots hacked websites and did other things they weren't supposed to do during training runs.
6: OpenAI's new agent will be able to do a range of tasks for users, from managing email to fixing computer code. The release fell on the same day that industry leaders met with President Trump in Washington after a chorus of calls for an AI development slowdown to make sure humans don't lose control of the technology. OpenAI President Greg Brockman went to Washington so CEO Sam Altman could be in San Francisco for the launch of Dots at the company's developer conference. Altman says he hopes the AI industry can forge a sensible middle path between those pushing development at all costs and those calling for an end to the technology. John Ruwich, NPR News.
3: You're listening to NPR News from Washington. The Pentagon says Defense Secretary Pete Hegseth is going to announce more cuts to the number of generals and admirals serving in the U.S. military. He has already ordered a 10% cut to the flag and general officer positions. Hegseth will now double that to a 20% cut by the end of the year. The mammoth farm bill is set to expire at the end of the day today. Congress is deadlocked over the next version of the legislation, typically passed every 5 years. The program supports agriculture, and the current U.S. economy is already dire for many of the nation's farmers. A FEMA-backed program is running out of money. It has helped hundreds of survivors of last year's Los Angeles fires navigate the rebuilding process. NPR's Kirk Siegler has more.
7: As is typical after bad wildfires, last year FEMA approved $13 million toward its disaster case management program, which pairs a case manager to fire survivors like Sophia Vidal, helping them with insurance, securing building permits, and a grant so that her husband, who's a contractor, could replace his tools that burned in the fire.
8: We need her guidance to help us get back on track as far as what we need to do next.
7: But Vidal and some 1,300 other survivors are now losing their case managers, as only $3 million of the promised $13 million in aid has actually been distributed in the L.A. burn zones. FEMA also recently denied an aid request for an additional $6 million, which California leaders say is further delaying a slow recovery.
3: Kirk Ziegler reporting. This is NPR.
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1: This is BTPM News. New York State taxpayers are giving more to the federal government than they receive. That's according to an analysis from the Comptroller's Office, which shows that in the 2024 fiscal year, the state generated more than $353 billion in federal taxes while receiving $341 billion in federal spending. The imbalance ranks 45th among states. New York is one of 10 states with a negative balance with the federal government. An advocate for people with disabilities is being recognized by Erie County. Stephanie Speaker was honored as the county's Citizen of the Month Tuesday and spoke of her work twice a week as a Meals on Wheels volunteer.
10: People, senior citizens, can't get out and they can't make themselves their own food. So I would like people to volunteer for Meals on Wheels.
1: Speaker was presented the award by Erie County legislator Frank Todaro. Nearly $3 million in federal funding is heading to the nursing programs at Duval University. School of Nursing Dean Shannon McCrory Churchill says $200,000 has been allocated for equipment, including simulation-based technology.
11: Simulation is a safe learning environment where you can make mistakes, learn from those mistakes, and walk out more confident. Telehealth is an excellent example of something we can incorporate into that by having the simulation center set up as a call center and nurses acting as triage.
1: Duval's nurse practitioner program has increased from 300 students in 2022 to nearly 800 this year. Sun and clouds today. High 75, it's 56 right now. This is BTPM News.
12: It's Morning Edition from NPR News. I'm Michelle Martin in Washington, D.C.
13: And I'm A. Martinez in Culver City, California. President Trump says tech companies can self-regulate the risks of artificial intelligence.
12: And he signed an executive order officially dubbing the technology superintelligence for government agencies. This came after the president met with dozens of top leaders in the AI field on Tuesday. The same day, he also rolled out an AI-driven website, America.gov, to help people navigate government services.
13: NPR's White House correspondent Emily Fang is with us to explain this. So, Emily, what happened at this meeting?
14: So there was no press in the meeting, but Trump came out afterwards and he told the press how people had agreed companies could self-regulate on AI. He argued if companies break the law, we have the Department of Justice or the FBI that could rein them in, though to put a finer point on that, if that were to happen, the U.S. would need to put AI laws on the books. And that did not happen at this lunch. Instead, Trump posted a one-page document that CEOs from six of the big AI companies that were there signed. And this agreement says companies would broadly monitor their models and make sure they do not hack into other systems. But it offered no details on how this would work.
15: They don't want anything to go wrong. I mean, their companies are at stake. If something goes wrong, their companies are at stake. They're not going to let that happen. This is going to be all for the good, and we're going to have it be nice and safe. And they're really going to be policing each other.
14: Asked if this was enforceable, Trump said it was, quote, morally binding. And so the question still remains whether powerful private companies can be trusted to follow through in perpetuity.
13: But it's morally binding. That might be enough. Now, which companies were participating in this meeting?
14: There were about 30 tech executives present, and I want to note the people who were seated right next to Trump during this meeting. There were NVIDIA's Jensen Huang, Elon Musk, and also CEOs from Meta, chip designer AMD. Their CEO, Lisa Su, is actually the only female executive invited, as well as people from Amazon and Google. And notably, there were two representatives from Anthropic at that meeting, and they included co-founder Dario Amodei, who Trump does not have the best relationship with. If you remember, the Pentagon has effectively banned Anthropic. They've called it a supply chain risk, which came after the company objected to the potential use of its products for autonomous weapons. And Amodei has been one of the most outspoken entrepreneurs for more AI regulation in the last couple of weeks. And he was notably excluded from a state dinner with Chinese leader Xi Jinping last week, though his competitors from OpenAI were there. And I'll note that Anthropic is a financial supporter of NPR. Now, while Trump and Speaker Mike Johnson, who was also at this meeting, spoke glowingly about this agreement afterwards, they're calling it the AI Accords now, Amodei struck a more cautious note, and he suggested the mechanisms agreed upon in this document are still very much a work in progress. Listen here.
16: The mechanism, how we address those risks, is still under discussion, but we all need to work together to make sure that we can win and we can win safely.
17: All right, so we mentioned this AI power tool that Trump launched. What exactly is it?
14: It is powered by artificial intelligence companies Grok and Google's Gemini. And the Trump administration is really pushing it as an example of how AI can streamline and improve government. It's kind of like a concierge tool. You know, I tried it out. It's a chat function. You pull it up. You input questions on how to, say, renew your passport or enroll in Medicaid. You know, I was curious about whether it stores your data and whether it uses it to train the chatbot behind the tool. The model says it does not, and a senior administration official who is not authorized to speak on the record confirmed that your data is not being used to train Grok or Gemini.
17: All right, that's NPR's Emily Fang. Emily, thanks.
14: Thank you.
12: For more on President Trump's AI summit, we've called Alok Mehta. He directs AI projects and research at the Center for Strategic and International Studies. He previously served as the responsible AI policy lead at Google. Good morning. Thanks for joining us.
18: Thanks for having me.
12: As we just heard from Emily, President Trump said that AI leaders agree that there should be, quote, tremendous self-regulation at AI companies. And he said that there's already regulation by the FBI and DOJ. Can you tell us what that might look like?
18: Yeah, so in this new accord that the AI companies signed, they agreed to four levels of oversight. So essentially, they'll implement robust internal controls, and then they will have progressively layered sets of oversight, including new measures like having an independent evaluator inside the companies and having more oversight directly from company boards. And what this is doing is building on top of a number of sort of measures that companies have already taken voluntarily to address risks from their models.
12: But okay, what's the enforcement mechanism other than President Trump saying it would be, quote, morally binding for companies to monitor their AI models?
18: There are laws on the books. So the primary law that would apply here is that the FTC has authority to regulate unfair and deceptive trade practices. And so what happens is when a company publicly commits to doing something, they have then sort of signaled to the world that that is their intent. And the FTC can then say that if the company doesn't follow through on its promises, it is acting in a deceptive way. And so this is the primary enforcement mechanism that I'm aware of that can be used when a company says it does something and then doesn't follow through on those commitments.
12: I understand, but what is the company's incentive to do that other than oops?
18: They have lots of incentives. I think the biggest incentive is that they want people to use their technology. They want people in the U.S. to use their technology, and they want people around the world to use their technology. And people will feel more comfortable doing that if they trust that the product they're using is safe and that they trust the company that is issuing that product. And if you look at polling around the U.S. and in other places in the world like Europe, right now, people are very skeptical about AI. They're skeptical about that it will make their lives better. And so part of this is driven by the fact that they want to build trust in the underlying technology. I think part of it is also because a lot of people at these companies genuinely worry about these things. In many cases, they have access to models that are more advanced than the public. And so they're seeing things that we haven't seen yet. And so that is also part of the part of what is driving these decisions and part of what is underlying their thinking.
12: So a couple questions about that, though. More broadly, is the government equipped to independently evaluate AI model safety and effectiveness?
18: In this case, they're largely relying on the companies to sort of implement these measures themselves is a form of self-regulation. And as we heard from the Anthropic CEO, there are lots of details to be figured out. So part of the work that will happen over the next months and years is for companies to figure out how to implement this in a way that is robust and useful and actually addresses safety issues. I think the thought is maybe in the future this could become enshrined in some sort of regulation or law, but that is not contemplated right now in the near future. There are various parts of the government that can help provide technical insights. So there's, for example, an institute within the Department of Commerce that has technical talent and does do testing on AI models. Mm-hmm. And it's unclear how that testing will factor into what the companies are going to be implementing.
12: Well, before I let you go, I think you note, and polling has indicated that there's a lack of public trust in this technology and in these companies at this moment. But there were no AI safety groups or independent regulators present at the White House meeting. You know, there's a saying in Washington, personnel is policy. But what does that tell us?
18: It tells us it's really consistent with the way that the Trump administration has approached the AI industry basically since the administration started, which is that its primary concern is competition with China. And it really wants to remove obstacles to the development of AI because the administration is concerned that any regulations will slow down the development of U.S. technology and put the U.S. at a disadvantage.
12: All right. That's Alok Mehta, director of the Wadhwani AI Center, the Center for Strategic and International Studies. Thank you so much.
18: Thank you.
13: A former Justice Department special counsel is defending two criminal indictments against President Trump and telling lawmakers he won't be silenced by prosecution threats. Here's NPR's Ryan Lucas.
19: Jack Smith led the two federal prosecutions of President Trump, one for allegedly attempting to overturn the results of the 2020 election, the other for allegedly mishandling classified documents and obstructing justice. Neither case made it to trial before Trump returned to office. Testifying before the Senate Judiciary Committee, Smith said politics played no role in his investigation, and he said the decision to bring charges was based on the evidence.
20: Our investigation developed proof beyond a reasonable doubt that President Trump engaged in serious crimes against our nation.
19: If faced with the same facts and evidence today, Smith said he would make the same decision to prosecute a former president, regardless of party affiliation. The hearing grew heated at times as Republicans took aim at Smith and his team, trying to paint them as political operators out to get Trump and conservatives more broadly. Here's the committee's Republican chairman, Iowa's Chuck Grassley.
21: The Smith election case ultimately wasn't just about Trump. It was about partisan agents and prosecutors mapping out the Republican apparatus.
19: In one notable back and forth, Missouri Republican Eric Schmidt accused Smith of attending an Atlanta Hawks NBA game, suggesting Smith was in the city to coordinate his investigation with local prosecutors who also were investigating Trump. Smith said he had no recollection of it. The Republican senator then accused Smith of perjury and had this message for him.
22: You will go down as a total dirtbag.
19: Minutes later, though, it emerged that Smith had gone to a basketball game, but a women's college game in Maryland featuring the Iowa Hawkeyes. Senator Schmidt appeared to have been confused by the similar mascot names. It was a mistake that Democrats pounced on, saying Republicans needed to get their facts straight. Democrats also defended Smith and his team, including from calls from GOP lawmakers for them to be investigated. On that topic, Smith said the rule of law is under threat like never before.
23: Individuals are threatened with criminal prosecution because they are perceived to have opposed the president.
19: For his part, Smith said he will not be silenced by such threats, not from the president or anyone else. Ryan Lucas, NPR News, Washington.
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1: Hello there and good morning. It's 7:19. This is Buffalo, Toronto, Public Media, NPR. Some patchy fog for us early today with partly sunny skies emerging this morning, but cloudy skies later on. The high around 75. Showers likely overnight tonight, low 61. Tomorrow, chance of showers early with a high of 76. And it looks like showers on Friday with a high 68. But Saturday and Sunday, sunny skies, temperatures in the 60s. It's 56 in Buffalo, 52 in Jamestown, 53 in Olean, 55 in Niagara Falls, 15 Celsius in Toronto.
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6: This is Morning Edition from NPR News. I'm Michelle Martin.
25: I'm E. Martinez.
26: And I'm Leila Faldin. Israel's military approved high numbers of civilian deaths for each suspected Hamas member it targeted in Gaza. That's the claim in a new documentary from two Oscar-winning Israeli filmmakers. And it features the testimonies of 24 anonymous Israeli intelligence officers and soldiers. They describe a remote targeting system that includes the use of artificial intelligence, a system they say is responsible for the mass killings of Palestinian civilians. The film is called NAZA.
27: NAZA is a military acronym.
26: That's Yuval Abraham, an Israeli investigative journalist and one of the filmmakers.
27: It stands for two Hebrew words, Nezek Agavi in Hebrew, which could loosely be translated to collateral damage. It's the words that Israeli intelligence officers use when describing the number of civilians that they know or they expect are going to be killed in an airstrike. So just to give you an example, one soldier says in the film, in the army, we don't say 15 women and children are going to die in this strike. We say 15 NAZA.
26: And this is Abraham's fellow filmmaker, Rachel Shore.
28: Palestinian journalists have been reporting this for the last years, and many people in the world know, but it's probably the first time that people from inside the system are talking and describing the systems that they've used.
26: Only a few audiences have actually seen the film at festivals. Today is its U.S. release, and it's not yet available in Israel, but that has not stopped the backlash and threats. Right-wingers are calling for the filmmaker's execution. The government is threatening legal action. That's Prime Minister Benjamin Netanyahu proposing legislation that would revoke the citizenship of anyone the government deems defamed the Israeli military. I spoke with Yuval Abraham and Rachel Shore in New York.
27: When you hear your own prime minister saying things that like your film is like a range of ballistic missiles fired at the country, like it's clear what he's trying to say. I mean, people who shoot missiles at a country are people that Israel will kill, you know, so it's really unhinged in a way. And it's important to say that it will not deter us. Mm-hmm. The film is coming out, even if Netanyahu is unhappy about it.
26: You break the film into kind of different
14: chapters, yeah. right? And one of the chapters is called Where's Daddy? Mm-hmm. What is that?
27: Where is Daddy is an algorithm that is based on scanning tens of thousands of phone conversations, text messages that are being sent of family members of tens of thousands of people that the Israeli military wants to kill in Gaza. Mm-hmm. And it looks for words indicating that, for example, the daughter or the son of the person that the Israeli military wants to kill is communicating that their father is going to be coming back home. And then once that happens, the Israeli intelligence officer gets an alert that, oh, here's a potential assassination strike. One person says Gaza became like a factory of targets. And when you're making a factory of targets, then the basic unit, as one another officer says, is the home. It's the family home. There's a moment in the film where I talk to one of the officers and he explains how they would be able to kill up to 20 civilians per target and there are tens of thousands of targets. And I tell him, but, you know, if you can kill up to 20 and there are tens of thousands of them, the result is, and he says, oh, it's all of Gaza. Yeah. And he says that that's why he stopped at some point and he couldn't continue to do it.
14: Why did they agree to talk at such a risk to themselves?
27: For many of them, it related to this feeling that it was important to speak. I mean, there's one soldier who says he believes he participated in a genocide. And for this type of more whistleblower kind of, it was clear that they have an ideological motivation, feeling that they, you know, they took part personally in some very grave crimes and they wanted other people, especially Israelis, but also around the world, to know about them. I also want to say there are thousands and thousands of soldiers and officers in Israel right now that will watch this film and they will know, despite the government's denials, they will know that it's true because they saw it themselves.
14: There are criticisms that you've been facing. You didn't give the Israeli military a chance to respond to what these 24 people said. If you could respond to that criticism.
27: Absolutely. So these claims are not new for the Israeli military. As I said, we've, since October 7th, I mean, investigation after investigation, we've made those claims and we've given the Israeli military an opportunity to respond to those claims. And those responses are in those stories. In the film, the way we reflect the Israeli military's position is through TV footage. I mean, Netanyahu is in the film. He's on Israeli TV and he is essentially saying what the Israeli military have told us.
14: Which is?
27: That the Israeli army does not target civilians, that Hamas is using civilians as human shields. It is a response to the massacre of October the 7th, which, by the way, is in the film. I mean, we've lost people that we know and love in that massacre, and we just don't think that it justifies the slaughter of so many civilians in Gaza, the destruction of the place.
14: For both of you, walking away from this film, is there any one story that you heard from these testimonials that really stays with you?
27: I've been recently thinking about one of the soldiers in the film who spoke about the policy of burning homes. He said how every house they would enter to in Gaza, they would burn it. Mm-hmm. And they would see family picture albums, notebooks, you know, belongings of people. And he said, we were erasing history. Sure, the bombardment campaign, the killing would erase entire families. But we were there to erase the existence of the place.
28: To me, one of the things that was really also, it was new to me, was the use of the phone, the fact that they can actually open the microphone and they do that and hear what is happening inside the apartment before they bomb and after they bomb. And they know how many people are going to be in the apartment. They can hear, they, as you said, they sometimes open the phone of the target or of the family and see pictures of them. And to me, it was something that really stayed with me, how much you know about the person and the family that you're going to bomb.
14: Yuval Abraham and Rachel Shore, their documentary is called Gaza. Thank you both so much.
27: Thank you very much.
28: Thank you.
14: The Israeli military is rejecting the claims made in the film, saying it does everything possible to mitigate civilian harm. A spokesman for the Prime Minister's office told NPR they're not trying to silence the filmmakers, calling Israel a free country. He added that no one in the government has seen the film, even though they asked the filmmakers for access. Abraham and Shore say they're making Gaza available to watch for free online beginning in November. They want people in Israel and the U.S. to see it for themselves. While they hope to go home soon, for now, they're too scared to return to Israel.
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1: And this is Buffalo Toronto Public Media, NPR. It is 7:29. And good morning to you. My name is Jay Moran. Appreciate you being with us this morning. Beautiful skies with some partly sunny skies right now. Cloudy later, the high 75. It's 56 in Buffalo. In sports, we've got Michael Morozyak coming along with this morning's scoreboard for us. We'll hear from Michael at 7:45. Also on sports, it's another Skin in the Game coming up this coming weekend. And we'll hear from DeMaurice Smith, the former NFL Players Association executive director and author of Turf Wars. He joins John Simperman and Tim O'Shea this Saturday on Skin of the Game at 4 right here on BTPM NPR. Speaking of sports, Buffalo Bills offensive tackle Deion Dawkins continues to join volunteer efforts. Yesterday, he was among those at Feedmore Western New York looking to pack 1,000 cans of soup for distribution. He spoke of assisting those who may be experiencing food insecurity.
7: It's very important because, you know, like everybody's situation is different. A lot of people, you know, like to ask, and there's a lot of people that don't like to ask. And for some of the people that don't have to ask and could just, you know, oh, wow, thank you. And just look like to the left and look and to the right and there's something there. It's a beautiful thing.
1: Dawkins has been the Buffalo Bills nominee for the Walter Payton Man of the Year Award for the last 4 years. Well, there's another blow to Canada's steel manufacturing sector. Stelco says it will lay off as many as 500 workers at its Hamilton, Ontario steel plant. Political leaders in Ontario and Ottawa say they're angry with the American-owned steel manufacturer. As we hear now from Dan Karpinchuk, some are asking whether the parent company, Cleveland-Cliffs, is breaking a deal made when it acquired Stelco back in 2024.
8: That deal was partly contingent on Cleveland-Cliffs maintaining the same number of unionized jobs at Stelco until 2029. It has said it will offer jobs to some Hamilton employees at the Lake Erie Works, but it says a significant number of employees will be laid off indefinitely. Prime Minister Mark Carney is calling the Stelco decision a betrayal.
9: There's money on the table from the federal government, number one, and the company made representations and has legal obligations for employment. We intend to use all powers that we have and pursue them to the full extent of the law. And I would just take note that this situation is caused by the U.S. tariffs and that the ultimate owner of and the CEO of the ultimate owner of Stelco, Cleveland-Cliffs, applauded President Trump for putting those tariffs on.
8: However, it's been noted that Stelco did not apply for any federal support money. The company says it's an unfortunate but necessary action to help ensure the survival of Stelco. It also blames Canada for continuing to allow the imports of steel from abroad. Hamilton Mayor Andrea Horvath has also weighed in, saying the decision will cause unnecessary pain to the community.
10: We also have a lot of manufacturing that is associated with steel. And I can tell you that other steelmakers are responding in a different way, let's just say, than this particular employer. And so if others are prepared to have conversations and discussions about saving jobs and saving workers and saving industry in Hamilton, this one's an outlier.
8: Horvath also blames Trump for the layoffs.
10: This particular company has been very clear that they support the president of this company, very clear that they support Donald Trump and his tariffs and his desire to pull all steelmaking back into the United States.
8: The Carney government has embarked on a plan for huge nation-building projects with the aim of using Canadian steel in their construction. But McMaster economics professor Colin Mang says it can't come quickly enough for the steel sector in Canada.
11: Because of the decline in the auto industry and the challenges in the construction industry over the past year and a half, there just isn't enough domestic demand to absorb their excess product that they can't sell to the United States.
8: The United Steelworkers Union also says the big projects are too far in the future. And Steelworkers President Marty Warren says that future does look brighter because of those projects. But in the short term, there must be action taken against the U.S.
15: They're suggesting they're protecting their steel industry, and we need to do the same. It is interesting, though, that all the steel that we send to the U.S. is about 5 to 6% of their consumption. So the real question is Canada really the problem? I don't think so.
8: President Donald Trump slapped 50% tariffs on Canada's steel and aluminum sector last year. He's threatened another 50% in January of 2027 in retaliation for Ottawa fighting back with countermeasures. For BTPM News, I'm Dan Karpinchak in Toronto.
1: 56 degrees in Buffalo. Good morning to you. The time is 7:34.
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6: It's Morning Edition from NPR News. I'm Michelle Martin in Washington, D.C.
12: And I'm A. Martinez in Culver City, California. The FBI says it's hunting for hackers who stole sensitive data about the agency's employees. Here's the FBI's Assistant Director for the Cyber Division, Brent Leatherman, in a video posted online Tuesday.
13: You know how to find us, and we know how to find you. I suggest you reach out first while the choice is still yours.
12: NPR's cybersecurity correspondent Jenna McLaughlin is covering the breach. Jenna, the focus of this investigation, what is it?
16: Yeah, so the FBI is zeroing in on a hacker group that goes by the name Shiny Hunters. That group told media they hacked the FBI last week. Now the FBI says they're investigating what they appear to acknowledge was a cyber incident impacting the Bureau's job portal. So in that clip, you heard Brett Leatherman make a pitch to these hackers. He says, come forward with information or risk the consequences. And he references a recent arrest of a member of this group in Amsterdam by Dutch authorities. So I'm told by current and former FBI officials familiar with this matter, who weren't authorized to speak on the record about an ongoing investigation, that the Bureau's already mobilized a lot of resources into this. But FBI employees, those retired and still inside, are reeling. Because the database accessed by these hackers had not only information on job applications, but promotions too. That's got detailed lists of their sensitive job postings, medical and family data. Most people don't actually know if their data was taken yet. And there's some frustration about the lack of clear communication or response plans from senior leadership, including FBI Director Kash Patel. Though the FBI does tell me they sent multiple internal messages within 24 hours of this incident, and they're working around the clock to protect their data and their employees. For what it's worth, I know about a couple of groups of former employees who are banding together as we speak to support each other if this information leaks online.
12: And has this group threatened to leak the information? And actually, more the bigger point, I guess, so Jenna, is how do they manage to do this?
16: So the group now says that they never had any intention of leaking the stolen data, that they simply wanted to pressure the FBI to say nice things about them, essentially, and get a marketing boost. The FBI has been tracking their activities for a while, since at least 2019. As for their capabilities, this group has been absolutely prolific in stealing sensitive data and extorting their victims for a payday. They've targeted big names like Jaguar Land Rover, Ticketmaster. The Shiny Hunter's name actually appears to be a reference to the game Pokemon for other 90s kids out there. Now, typically, this group likes to use tactics like social engineering or taking advantage of misconfigured cloud data systems. But in this case, it appears they may have exploited a vulnerability in third-party software to get access to the FBI jobs portal.
12: If they targeted third-party software, does that mean that there could be other people maybe connected to that software who are vulnerable to maybe a similar kind of attack?
16: Yeah, exactly. Cybersecurity researchers from Google put out a new report revealing that Shiny Hunters are taking advantage of a flaw in a human resource management software called PeopleSoft, which was acquired by tech giant Oracle back in 2005. So there was a previously undiscovered bug in that software back in June. The company put some protections in place, but not all organizations fully fixed it. And that gave hackers the opportunity to jump around those protections and exploit it. Big name organizations across business, academia, IT services, and beyond, they've all been targeted in recent weeks. Now, we don't know if hackers are using AI to launch these attacks, but AI's growing ability to help hackers find and weaponize these vulnerabilities at scale and at near lightning speed, it's a really big concern recently.
12: Yeah, that's NPR's Jenna McLaughlin. Thanks.
16: Thank you.
6: Mediators are trying to keep the U.S. and Iran talking. President Trump rejected Iran's latest proposal to reopen the Strait of Hormuz, and since then, Qatar says it is exchanging messages between the U.S. and Iran. Let's talk about the process with Robert Malley. He served as a U.S. special envoy for Iran in the Biden administration, and he was a lead negotiator for the U.S. in the 2015 Iran nuclear deal. Good morning, Mr. Malley. Thanks for joining us once again.
17: Good morning.
6: How
17: do you break through a situation like this? I mean, negotiations have been stuck for months. Both sides seem to say they're ready to negotiate, but also just as ready to keep fighting.
18: Right. And so I'd say the good news is that they're still talking, at least indirectly. The less good news is they seem to be talking past each other. You know, they've kind of agreed on what steps they have to take. They've agreed they have to open the Strait of Hormuz, which means both Iran and the U.S. have to lift their respective blockades. Iran has to get some economic relief. And then they have to also deal with the nuclear issue and the broader sanctions issue. Those, they know what they need to do, but they disagree fundamentally on who goes first. And that's because you'd think, who cares who goes first? But it's because there's a huge gap in trust and because of the politics on both sides. And those are getting in the way. And at this point, I'd say they can see the same situation, but they read it very differently because each side thinks it has more leverage than the other. And each side thinks that time is on its side and that the other side will buckle first.
17: Okay, speaking of leverage points or pressure points, we've been reporting that more oil has been making it through the Strait of Hormuz, although I think as anybody who buys gas knows, oil prices remain high. How does that change Iran's calculations, in your view?
18: Well, first, I think it's right. I mean, from the data we're seeing is that, you know, oil flows through the Strait of Hormuz are now reaching, they're not quite, but they're approaching the levels of pre-war. Now, that's, first of all, it's changing President Trump's calculus because he thinks, why should I pay Iran to open a strait that they're not able to keep closed? Iran looks at it quite differently. First of all, right now, they still look at the price of oil, which is high, as you said, because the flow of oils entail military escorts, insurance prices are up, crude oil may go through, but refined petroleum, diesel, the prices are extremely high for a variety of reasons. So the Iranians, number one, think, you know, over time, President Trump is going to face this pressure, but they also think they have other cards up their sleeve. And if they feel that the U.S. is not under sufficient pressure, they can resume their escalation. They could attack oil infrastructure in Gulf countries. They could try to interrupt the flow of oil through the Strait of Hormuz by finding new ways of attacking ships. So, yes, they're under pressure because they understand that they're losing some of their leverage. They still think they have some, and they still have many ways in their eyes, of making the pain felt by the U.S. and the rest of the world elevated once again.
17: Do you think they're keeping an eye on the U.S. elections? I know that the Iran's Revolutionary Guard put out this open letter to, quote, the honorable people of the U.S., full of references to the midterms. Do you think that they're looking at those? Is that part of their calculus?
18: They're absolutely looking at those. I mean, I think if Iran could vote, the turnout level would be almost 100%. They seem to be very, very focused on our elections. And they're reading it in several ways. Number one, they see that a number of Republicans are calling on President Trump to end the war. That's why they still think that they have leverage and they're not about to buckle. They also, so they have this sense that what they do can have a real impact on the elections. Now, that drives them in two opposite directions. On the one hand, they may think, you know, if we could get a deal now, President Trump needs it more because he wants to burn us the chances of his party. So maybe they have more leverage now. But they also are extremely allergic at the idea of helping President Trump, of giving him a gift when they consider him responsible for devastating war and for killing their leaders.
17: Robert Malley was a lead negotiator for the U.S. in the 2015 Iran nuclear deal. Mr. Malley, thank you so much.
18: Thank you.
17: This is NPR News.
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4: Good morning, I'm Michelle Martin. A couple planned a beach wedding on a North Carolina island last week. Then the nor'easter cut off access. Most of their guests couldn't make it. Vendors started canceling. So the couple jokingly invited everyone on the island. Hundreds said yes. They came with food, cake, and flowers. Photographers and a DJ donated their services. The pair have lots of new friends now, and they know where they're going to celebrate their anniversaries. It's Morning Edition.
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1: This is BTPM News. It's 7:45. Taking a look at sports this morning, we start off with Major League Baseball with the Yankees blanking Boston last night 9-0 to take a 1-0 series lead in that best of three wildcard series. Game two is tonight in the Bronx, starting at 8 o'clock. Other games yesterday in the Major League wildcard games, the Braves beat the Phillies 5-3. The White Sox edged Houston 6-3. The Padres shut out the Cubs 8-0. Each of the best of three wildcard series continues later today.
5: The NHL regular season is underway. We'll hear from a Sabres player ready to enter it with a chip on his shoulder. The Buffalo Bills begin preparations for the Patriots, and two rival college volleyball programs are struggling to find wins. We'll see who gets bragging rights in their meeting last night. Hi, I'm Michael Mrosiak, and this is the scoreboard on Buffalo Toronto Public Media for Wednesday, September 30th. The National Hockey League opened its 2026-27 regular season Tuesday night with five games, but the Buffalo Sabres won't see their first game until tomorrow night when they travel to Columbus to take on the Blue Jackets. After practice Tuesday, forward Peyton Krebs spoke about the season ahead by looking back to the team's exit from the second round of the playoffs last season. It was their first playoff appearance in 14 years, but still, just making the playoffs isn't good enough, Krebs says.
22: The goal at the end of the day is to, you know, win the Stanley Cup, and we didn't do that. So to lose in game seven like that when you're that close to go to, you know, I think you almost said it, but we were halfway. Not even halfway to the cup. So, we want to come in this year with a chip on our shoulder and show we can do it again.
5: Tomorrow night's game begins at 7 p.m. The Sabres' first home game is Saturday night, October 3rd, against the Chicago Blackhawks. Putting last Sunday's win over the Chargers behind them, the Buffalo Bills now focus on next Sunday when they host the New England Patriots. It's a defense that Bills offensive coordinator Pete Carmichael last saw up close while on the coaching staff of the Denver Broncos when they lost 10-7 to New England in the AFC Conference Championship game. His thoughts on seeing that Patriot defense with the Bills?
23: Yeah, I think they present a ton of challenges defensively. I think that, they're from their front all the way to the back end, disruptive. They get a lot of ball disruption, hands on the balls, they're attacking, they're physical, they tackle well, so I think we're going to have our work cut out for us this week.
5: Kickoff at Highmark Stadium this coming Sunday is at 1 p.m. Some local college notes. Women's volleyball. Canisius was at Niagara last night for a meeting of the longtime regional rivals, and it was the Golden Griffins prevailing 3-0. Emma Isroff led Canisius in kills with 10. Brenda Reynaga had 11 digs. Kinsley Warmbrot had 19 assists. For the Purple Eagles, it was Peyton Lee leading her team in kills with 8. Ashley Moreland had 14 digs. And Paisley Kahana Nui had 17 assists. It's Canisius' second win of the season, improving to 2-11, while Niagara's record falls to 1-10 for the season. Both teams struggling to find wins, but in this matchup, it's Canisius with the bragging rights. Buffalo State women's volleyball was victorious at home on Tuesday, defeating Houghton University 3-1. After dropping the first game 22-25, the Bengals won the next three with scores of 25-15, 25-19, and 25-19 again. Buffalo State women's volleyball has a record of 5-9 for the season so far. And elsewhere on the Buffalo State campus, men's soccer hosts its home opener this afternoon against SUNY Cortland. The Bengals come into the game with a record of 5 wins, 2 losses, and 1 draw, while the Red Dragons come in with a record of 5 wins, 1 loss, and 1 draw. That match is set to begin at 4 p.m. and will take place on Coyer Field on the Buffalo State campus. And that's the scoreboard for September 30th. I'm Michael Mrosiak, Buffalo Toronto Public Media.
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9: It's out of control. If the grain elevator blows, the whole port will be wrecked.
10: We can only fight the fire from one side. We can't get at it from the lake.
9: Ahoy! Hey, steer clear, eh? Can't you see the size of this fire?
14: We're the Cotter, Buffalo. We got your distress call and now we're here. 15,000 gallons of water a minute. That's what we're going to put on this fire.
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7: It's part of our heritage. 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
26: 7:51, checking traffic here on BTPM NPR. Some congestion awaits you if you're going 190 southbound. You'll find that in place around Kenmore Avenue with a slow ride down to the 198. Partly sunny this morning, cloudy later today. High temperature expected to reach 75 right now.

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7: Hi, I'm Emily Watkins, and this is the Disabilities Beat.
8: Hunting is an activity that, like many others, can be adapted for various types of disabilities. And with early bow hunting season opening tomorrow across much of the state, thousands of hunters, including disabled hunters, are getting ready.
9: I think it brings us back to some of our heritage and maybe some of our instincts for how we used to, you know, rely and survive, I guess. And so I think it connects us with nature in a different way.
8: That's Ryan Rockefeller, a regional wildlife biologist from the New York State Department of Environmental Conservation. Last year, over 530,000 people were licensed to hunt in New York State. Rockefeller expects this year to be full of opportunity.
9: It might have the most opportunity that we've had in a long time for hunters as far as season availability and dates. And if my math is correct, I think I counted up a total of 99 days of big hunting that's coming up this year.
8: Rockefeller says that for hunters with disabilities, one of the most popular resources offered by the DEC is the non-ambulatory hunting permit, which allows you to hunt from a vehicle.
9: We have over 1,400 of those licenses that we issue, so it's something that's really taken advantage of. And it authorizes individuals who are unable to move about, you know, with the aid of a mechanical device to hunt with a firearm from a motorized vehicle. So there's, you know, they may pull off the side of the road, load their firearm, and then discharge their firearm from their vehicle.
8: However, the non-ambulatory permit is one that hunters with disabilities will not want to wait until they're getting out their camo to seek out. The DEC asks for up to 45 days to review a physician certification after you submit it. However, the license is free and lasts for 5 years or until you no longer need the adaption, whichever comes first. Additionally, people with certain mobility disabilities can also qualify for the Motorized Accessible Program for People with Disabilities Permit with an application and doctor's certification. This program allows vehicle access to specific routes on state land that typically would only be accessed by foot or bike. And these routes can be used for more than just hunting. The DEC encourages their use for fishing, camping, and wildlife observation as well.
9: There's quite a few of them, and they're kind of spread throughout the region and throughout the state.
8: For bow hunters, there are two unique permits that allow for modified equipment. First is the modified longbow permit, which only requires a doctor's certification form to be carried on the hunter while out hunting.
9: It pretty much allows someone who can't hold that, like pull back and hold back a longbow, use a mechanism that will hold it back for them. And then with, you know, pretty much the use of their fingers, they can release that device to discharge their bow. So people with, you know, shoulder injuries and things of that nature can really benefit from that authorization.
8: Less common, Rockefeller says, is the modified crossbow permit, which requires contacting the special licenses unit, but can allow some hunters to use a breath tube to control their bow.
9: I think we have only maybe 26 or to 30 of those licenses that we issue each year, but it authorizes a person to use a crossbow that really has no use of their upper limb, so they're permanently incapable of arm movement. And what it does is it allows them to use a crossbow that's set up and drawn and can be released with the use of the individual's breath, so like a breath tube.
8: Additionally, Rockefeller says that service-disabled military veterans should check their eligibility for discounts through the DEC. Some service-disabled veterans only have to pay $5 for their first license of the year, and the rest thereafter are free. So if you plan to both hunt and fish, it could save you money. As far as deer management permits, which allow you to hunt antlerless deer, Rockefeller says service-disabled veterans still pay the fee, but do receive preference.
9: Pretty much if there's DMPs available in a wildlife management unit, military veteran, disabled veteran will essentially receive one of those DMPs.
8: Rockefeller says anyone with a disability who is interested in hunting should start with a hunter safety course and seek out mentorship from other hunters.
9: A lot of hunting knowledge is passed down through tradition and through, you know, mentorship. And so I think that's really important to find someone that would come alongside you and kind of take them under your wing, take you under their wing and help.
8: We have more resources and information on these DEC programs on our website at btpm.org. I'm Emily Watkins. Thanks for listening.
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0: I mean, I guess to simplify it, I like cutting, I like grinding. It's kind of fun. You know what I'm saying? And it's like building like adult Legos.
1: Also adjusting to industrial development in the area is Texas State Technical College in Harlingen, where it's the first week of school. This electrical construction class is being offered for the first time, in part to meet the demands of recent growth, like new LNG facilities. Gina Cano-Monreal is provost.
2: Now some of the first phases of those projects are getting to the point where they're needing HVAC and electrical, and like all of that is now coming into play.
1: She sees growth as an opportunity for locals to find better paying jobs without having to move away.
2: You know, most of our folks here would prefer to stay here. And so that allows them to still get that high paying job, but remain local.
1: And students are getting offered good local jobs in real time back at Jason Medina's classroom in Brownsville. A recruiter called for class asking for workers. Medina shares the news, offering spots to his three top students.
3: I told you guys when performance in here determines how soon you get out to the field. So congratulations.
1: That's three more jobs for students right here in the Rio Grande Valley. I'm Elizabeth Trobal for Marketplace. And in Washington, I'm Kimberly Adams with the Marketplace Morning Report. From APM, American Public Media.
4: 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At Roswell Park, treatments used today exist because research moved forward before the answers were clear. When data leads, evidence shows what works. Progress isn't a miracle, it's momentum. And momentum depends on continued research. Roswell Park Research delivers. Because you matter, research matters.
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0: 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The Medina Railroad Museum is home to one of the longest wooden freight depots in the United States. 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
1: Hi, I'm Tamara Zantel. Thank you for listening to BTPM NPR, WBFO and WBFO HD1, Buffalo, WOLN Olean, and WUBJ Jamestown, a service of Buffalo, Toronto Public Media.

that first one, It's Easier, just has, I mean, the sense of melody in that. And again, that mantra esque quality I was talking about earlier is there so much. And then the last one, I'm Into Living, has these like nutty synthesizer sounds that something we haven't even really talked about. You know, Stevie Wonder in his unprecedented career is that sort of the advances that he was a part of with like synthesizers, with like the one man band thing in the 70s. I mean, it's so cool to hear these synthesizer sounds that you've never heard on a Stevie Wonder record before. But what's just so intriguing to me about them is that they come from the same period when he was just, I mean, everything he did just sounded great. You know what I mean? Like, he was so inspired. He was recording day and night. And the fact that these have not been heard and that they've been kept away, and now that they've been released, you know, it'd be one thing to be like, I can see why these hadn't been released. They're really not that great. But these tracks are great. So, I don't know. It's a nice little treat for us fans 50 years later.

0: Zeth Lundy. Well, I'm Celia Hatt, and that's all for this edition of NewsHour. Before we go, an update on that flight from Dubai to Israel that was forced into an emergency landing. Israel's leader says a pilot on the flight stabbed another pilot and apparently tried to crash the plane before crew and passengers banded together to subdue the pilot. Thanks for listening.
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0: from Buffalo Toronto Public Media. This is What's Next. Artificial intelligence is becoming part of the way some people seek support for their mental health. But can AI really replace the human connection of therapy? On today's show, therapist Wayne Brown of Willow Grove Counseling joins us to talk about the growing use of AI for mental health support and where the technology falls short. He also explores the relationship between therapists and their clients and the emotional challenges facing students and teachers and how current events and politics can affect our mental health. And he shares what therapists can do to manage the emotional weight of their work while taking care of themselves. It's a conversation about mental health, human connection, and finding the support we need. Coming up on What's Next, but first, the news.
1: Live from NPR News in Washington, I'm Korva Coleman. Israeli Prime Minister Benjamin Netanyahu says a passenger jet going from Dubai to Tel Aviv made an emergency landing in Saudi Arabia today. One of the pilots reportedly stabbed the other pilot and then tried to crash the plane. NPR's Aya Batraoui reports.
2: Netanyahu says the plane went into a spin and began to plunge as one of the pilots was trying to sabotage the aircraft's systems after stabbing his co-pilot. He says nearly all passengers on board were Israeli and that the plane landed safely at Tabuk Airport in Saudi Arabia. Netanyahu says the suspected attacker is being questioned now by Saudi authorities, though Saudi Arabia has yet to confirm that. Fly Dubai says the flight from Dubai to Tel Aviv was diverted to Saudi Arabia after a, quote, altercation occurred in the flight deck. The airline deployed two replacement aircraft to bring the passengers from Tabuk to Tel Aviv and cautioned that the motives behind the incident are unknown and remain subject to a formal investigation. Israel's defense minister, however, called it an attempted jihadist terrorist attack, but provided no further details. Aya Batraoui, NPR News, Riyadh, Saudi Arabia.
1: Officials at Cornell University are facing growing criticism over their handling of an alleged rape case in 2024. NPR's Brian Mann reports New York Governor Kathy Hochul is calling for an independent investigation.
3: Hochul called a woman's account of being drugged and gang raped at Cornell in 2024 horrifying. She says there are serious questions and is calling for a transparent, independent review of the university's response. A local prosecutor says the alleged victim described parts of the incident as consensual at the time, but potential evidence of violence by seven male students was only investigated by campus police, not by city police. Ithaca's mayor Robert Cantelmo has also blasted Cornell's response. In a statement to NPR, Cornell University says it will work with elected officials to address safety concerns. They didn't say whether they will approve an independent investigation. Brian Mann, NPR News, Ithaca, New York.
1: A FEMA-backed program is running out of money. It's helped hundreds of survivors of last year's Los Angeles fires navigate the rebuilding process. NPR's Kirk Siegler has more.
4: As is typical after bad wildfires, last year FEMA approved $13 million toward its disaster case management program, which pairs a case manager to fire survivors like Sophia Vidal, helping them with insurance, securing building permits, and a grant so that her husband, who's a contractor, could replace his tools that burned in the fire.
5: We need her guidance to help us get back on track as far as what we need to do next.
4: But Vidal and some 1,300 other survivors are now losing their case managers, as only $3 million of the promised $13 million in aid has actually been distributed in the L.A. burn zones. Kirk Sigler, NPR News, Los Angeles.
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7: We cannot erase, we cannot reform, we cannot make things better if we're uncomfortable having tough conversations,
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7: if we're uncomfortable
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11: This is What's Next.
8: on Buffalo Toronto Public Media. Hi there. My name is Jay Moran. With us this morning, a guest that we've had before, Wayne Brown, Willow Grove Counseling, as we talk about mental health. And Wayne, I appreciate you coming back and having a chat with us.
11: I love coming in.
8: I appreciate that. And, you know, this is a topic that in many ways that myself and most certainly a lot of my colleagues have a keen interest in and are doing some great work in trying to get word out about mental health. And maybe let's just start with just that idea still.
11: Sure.
8: I feel like we're always saying we need to talk more about mental health. We need to talk more about mental health. We're hearing it, but is it resonating?
11: That's such a great question, Jay, and it's got an overtly complex answer.
8: Sure.
11: People are trying to try. There's a lot of people who are starting to employ their AI as their own therapist, because without getting into the politics of healthcare, that they either can't afford a therapist or they can't afford to see their therapist as often as they want. I personally do have clients who will use AI to check in after hours. I don't think AI is a threat. I think AI, for folks who need a check-in, it provides a tremendous adjunct, because I would rather people not call me at 2 a.m. to ask me why not to go to a bar.
8: Okay. All right.
11: So, sure. Yeah, I'm happy to talk with them.
8: So that's the kind of conversations that are going on?
11: Oh, absolutely.
8: Okay.
11: And here's the thing with AI therapy is it's a wonderful tool for people who want to use it, because it's telling the client exactly what the client already wants to hear. Our AIs are always listening to us, so they are our echo chamber. Anyone who's used any of those more mainstream AIs, no matter what you post in it, it's programmed to make you feel super good about yourself, because it always begins the reply with, "That's a great idea, Jay. Right. We should look into that more."
8: Okay.
11: And so who isn't going to want to drink from that cup? So that's the advantage of that, is it does provide people a resource when they cannot afford, they do not know how to access. The resources are unavailable to them to talk to someone like me or one of my peers.
8: But just to be clear, I mean, affirming everybody's thoughts is not the role of a therapist.
11: No, a good therapist will challenge people's thoughts. A good therapist will push back in a gentle and kind way that the client can receive. We don't want to, you know, obviously be belligerent or argumentative, but a good therapist, a good therapy session involves collaboration. It involves working together on figuring out solutions and having someone who can safely say, you know, I know when we talked a week ago, that wasn't your goal. I'm wondering what changed.
8: I want to just follow up on that, because as you were talking about it, how, for you, I assume that that's an evolving skill, that, like you said, you don't want to be belligerent.
11: Right.
8: Yet at times you've got to be, if not forceful, but most certainly determined in the way that you lead your clients. Safe to assume that you do it differently now than you did maybe when you first started?
11: Well, first, I do want to push back a little on the notion of my leading my clients.
8: Okay.
11: The way I teach my students is I get the honor of sitting witness to a client's growth.
8: All right.
11: They do the work, and I'm there to participate as they process through their pain. I truly, truly hope that I'm a better therapist than when I first started.
8: Right, but just that I'm just thinking about that sense that the person who's sitting there talking to you says something, and you feel that you might have a sense that you've got to respond.
11: Right.
8: Right. Yet that's the kind of interaction a lot of us have just in a given day around the workplace or wherever, where we feel like we need to respond, but maybe we let it pass.
11: Right.
8: And I'm wondering about, for you, is that something that has become more evolved, more tuned in as the years have gone on?
11: So what I teach my students when I'm talking to fellow therapists, when I'm talking to people on connectivity, one of the things that I try and offer as feedback is, and this might sound strange, if I'm sitting in therapy with you, probably third or fourth most important are your words. I'm more interested in tone, pitch, pace, body language, all the things that do indicate to me, number one, how present you are. Number two, if there's something that you're not telling me, if you're avoiding telling me the actual problem, it's knowing the client's history. It's knowing what it is they were working towards a month ago. And if today that's been a massive shift, I want to be curious as to why there's been such a shift, because there's a reason. I have a client who I used to work with who would come into session and would list off 20 things that what happened this week. And I'd be like, okay, cool. Let's talk about the third topic you brought up. And the client would invariably laugh and say, how did you know the one I didn't want you to pass? Because I've been doing this for more than a week.
8: Wow. I mean, that's interesting though, right? Yeah. But I guess
11: it's a great collaborative relationship. And if you have a good emotional bond to your therapist, it is what makes the hard conversations easier.
8: Okay. And so, and just to follow up, because it just flashed in my mind, the idea that as much as a person comes to therapy, wants therapy, and wants the benefits of therapy, there is a reluctance to talk about that, you know, that issue. And you sense that normally.
11: When someone comes to therapy, if they're there of their own choice, they're not being mandated.
8: Right.
11: My job is to be with them and let them come to me on their pace. So if you're coming to me and you're saying, I have this really big thing that I have to deal with and I'm afraid to talk about it, I'm afraid to say the thing out loud. For a lot of people, actually verbalizing what the pain is to a therapist, the hardest part might be saying the thing out loud, because that is what makes it real.
8: Yeah.
11: Once I tell my therapist, then I'm forced to face the reality of, oh my goodness, this is a thing that I'm actually dealing with.
8: We're talking with Wayne Brown this morning, Wayne from Willow Grove Counseling. We've had Wayne on with us previously talking about therapy. I know that you're preparing some work for to talk in school, to talk to students, teachers, I think even more specifically. I think it's an interesting development, because most certainly that mental health is something that we are hearing in a lot of different ways through the education system.
11: Right.
8: This is a major, major issue. Something that maybe was a major issue when I was in school too, but never was talked about, or almost never talked about. Take us to what you're understanding right now, what you're hearing from people in education.
11: So you're absolutely right that I can definitely think of teachers that I had that would have benefited from doing some mindfulness work. I can think of a sixth grade teacher who punched me in the arm in the middle of class. Not that I probably didn't deserve it.
8: Right.
11: Right. But less likely to happen today, Jake.
8: Right. Okay.
11: The function of my working with schools today is not in shaming teachers, not in giving teachers more tasks to do. I'm married to a teacher. I can tell you there are already 10 million tasks on their plate. What I'm looking to do through my presentation is take tasks off teachers' plates and help them meet the student more present focused. For so many students, the biggest emotional dysregulation, the biggest emotional struggles that they're showing in school have zero to do with the school.
8: Right.
11: So, yeah, did I have breakfast when I woke up this morning? Did my parent say, I love you, have a good day? Or was my parent at work? Was my parent, you know, asleep, passed out on the couch? Do I know who's going to be home when I get home tonight? There are so many options. After I get off the bus today, do I have to worry about getting beat up in the park that I pass? The kids who are going through the school day, and this is what they're ruminating on, aren't really thinking about whether or not they finished their math homework last night. So what I'm trying to do is provide teachers a path to be more emotionally present with their students, be more socially present with their students, know when to pass stuff off to the school counselor, know the best way to pass stuff off to the school counselor. And then in there, you know, reviewing on some mandated reporter stuff and stuff like that. But it's really about how do we connect more positively with the students? Because if the students don't like us, they're not going to care a single word we talk about.
8: So, doing any workshopping with the teacher in your life on this or what?
11: I promise you, before this PowerPoint is seen by a single soul, it's getting the green light there.
8: What do you, as you're approaching this now, so, like, I really appreciate that concept of the teacher being present because, like you said, teachers, even more so now, so many more things on their to-do lists. At the same time, you know, I think every teacher would want to say, yeah, I want to be present. I want to be there. So what can help them? What are you seeing or what do you suspect could be something that could help them be there, be more present to not only help their students, but probably help themselves as well?
11: Well, I think we tend to forget that outside of certain districts, teachers are not AI. And teachers came to work after maybe they had an argument with their partner or they got caught in traffic and now the principal chewed them out for signing in 2 minutes late. And they're worried about the mortgage and they're worried about their kid going to college and how am I going to pay for college. So all the teachers are carrying their own baggage as well. We don't want to think that these teachers have their own stressors outside of school, but they do. So if a teacher is on edge because of their own personal home lives and the student is on edge because of their own personal home lives, then that's a lot of fuel that's just laying on the ground in a puddle. And all you need is the right person at the right moment saying the right thing to provide the spark. And what I want to do is help the teacher be more present and be more focused on what the student needs. Be more attentive to, okay, Johnny's normally a good kid. He just cursed me out. I want to be curious about that rather than reacting. And rather than trashing a positive relationship that I've had with Johnny for the past 3 months, I want to be able to connect with him and say, hey, this isn't normally you. What's going on?
8: I'm wondering about this, and again, whether it's through your own research or maybe, again, back to the teacher in your life that you get the firsthand knowledge from. I think back to when I was a student and to me, I don't want to say teachers walked on water, but to me, you know, they were the authority figure. They were the person that was right. I thought of them as almost being perfect. Now, 50-some years later, I know that they were human, and maybe they weren't as good at their job as I thought they were at that time. But I'm wondering if attitudes have changed in the sense that, and it almost seems like the public discourse about teaching is maybe not as honorable, maybe, towards teachers as it once was. But I'm wondering if that's a pressure that a teacher has to live with, that idea that, yeah, I'm the one who has to be right. I have to be right for my students. And I'm just curious, what do you understand about that?
11: No, you're absolutely right that there's been a demystification of the role of the teacher. And I think that's a mixed bag.
8: Yeah.
11: In some ways, it does make the teacher more human. It does make the teacher someone who the student would not be afraid to come up to at lunchtime and say, hey, I'm really worried about the SATs. Can you help me on this area? Because that godlike presentation is less present. The problem becomes that because the role of the teacher has been demystified is that it's dismissive of the good works they do. And yes, teachers have outside lives and outside responsibilities, and not everyone has their best day. I know I've shown up to work and had days that I wish I could take back. I'm sure you have as well. And teachers are less capable of doing that because you don't want to turn on the news and see yourself on TV recorded by some kid with their iPhone, because no one shows Mr. Cotter on TV. No one shows Hugh Hefner from Head of the Class.
8: Right.
11: They only want to show the teachers who are doing the worst possible thing. So with this instantaneous society, there's less camaraderie. There's less trust between the home and the school. And that's another layer. There are a lot of teachers out there who, if they call the school or if they call home, every parent who has a child in school knows that 716-816 is a Buffalo school's phone right. number. And if little Johnny's parent had an adverse experience when they were in school, little Johnny's parent isn't picking up for that phone number. So the disconnect grows. And if the parent triangulates to the child over the school rather than all three working collaboratively, that's a problem. I believe that there's a path for the teachers and the administration and the students and the parents to work in harmony.
8: Wayne Brown with us this morning on What's Next as we talk about mental health. And we're kind of going a lot of different directions. And Wayne's always very good about handling the curveballs as they come his way for me. That's for sure. Schools, though, your sense is they are more focused on mental health.
11: I think schools are more aware of mental okay. health. I think schools are desperately trying to play catch up. I think they were a little bit late to the game, but they're here now, and we're going to help them in every way possible. And if a school calls me and says, I want you to work with our teachers on connecting our teachers with the students in a more emotionally positive way, I'm there for it. And, you know, I don't believe there's too much help out there,
8: mm-hmm.
11: especially in today's day and age. I want to be the resource for whoever needs what, and I want to provide others to be the resource for whoever needs what.
8: Do we know, or do you have a sense in your researchers that are preparing this, you know, what are the major stressors for students? Do we have an understanding of it? Somehow I feel a lot of it is in their hands with that phone, but that's just part of it, obviously.
11: Well, I'm going to be honest with you, Jay. There's nothing about student stressors that doesn't begin in the 1950s with Abraham Maslow. And with children, do they have the basic stability of food and shelter and people who love them and people who care for them? I'll give you an example. For a lot of students, yes, I love that New York State has universal free lunch for students. I think that's a wonderful addition because no student should feel embarrassed to say, I can't afford to eat today. Because, oh my goodness, talk about re-traumatization. So if every kid who comes to school can eat, awesome, you're going to get a lot more kids who have value in attending school. And what happens on Labor Day weekend, or not Labor Day weekend, but let's say Election Day, when all of a sudden kids don't have school and little Jay comes to school on Wednesday having not had a bite to eat all day or having only the scraps left over that were, that happened to be in the home that were available and weren't moldy or what have you. There are a lot of kids who did get services, I hate to say, during COVID made it a little bit easier for kids because food was more plentifully provided for the schools, even on non-school days.
8: Right.
11: And there are a lot of kids who are coming to school, either coming from families who are trying their best and struggling, or there's just not enough food in the house. I had a, my favorite college professor when I was in college, I have quoted this line so many times to so many clients. I kind of feel like it's mine, but still the professors. It's more of a person-centered idea. And that's the belief that all people are doing the best they can with the options in front of them at the time.
8: Fair enough.
11: Curious. And I think if, you know, if you take the world through that lens, it gives you softer eyes.
8: Which a lot of us could certainly use. Curious about your thoughts from a professional standpoint or about the banning cell phones and, or smartphones in classrooms. I mean, I know we're kind of maybe drifting a tad out of out of your focus area here, but again, maybe relating it to some of the things that you're seeing from teachers, educators, and maybe what you're hearing also from homes as well.
11: Logically, I don't have a problem with kids being forced to be away from their technology. The research that's out there really continuously indicates that smartphones were almost named ironically. That it's not advancing education at all. People are less curious today, and it's not just students. People, we've become so bubbled that if you disagree with me or I disagree with you, then either one of us is wrong, depending on our perspective. There's a threat in disagreement rather than a discordant disagreement. And that makes me sad. So I think having kids being separate from their phones for a few hours is not the end of the day. Is it solving everything? Like I said, I have a teacher at home. I can promise you it's not as simple as putting a cell phone cart in the front of the room and locking up all the phones and saying, okay, we fixed the problem.
8: And then from a mental health standpoint, I like what you said about curiosity, by the way. It's a very notable thought about people being less curious, and that has a lot to do with it, doesn't it? Or it seems to. But when it comes from a mental health standpoint in kids, the phones, do they exacerbate things a little bit? Or is it just case by case?
11: There's nothing good that's happening on the internet at 2 in the morning. There's just not. And my kids in my home know that at 9 p.m., the internet disappears, at least until the morning. But not every kid has that. I think the biggest disadvantage of technology today is, again, you and I went to school, and if we had a bad day, if there's a bully at school, if there is a bad experience at school, as soon as we left the property, we had 12 hours to rejuvenate. We had 12 hours to recharge. The children are not getting that anymore because there's a portal into their brain anytime they pick up their phone, anytime they pick up their smart tablet. Someone can access them and say horribly mean and destructive things. Is everyone doing it on purpose? I would like to think not. But I also know that some folks are really struggling. And if I'm struggling and I can stand on you to feel taller, I might do that.
8: Wayne Brown with us this morning on What's Next. We're going to take a short break. We'll come back with more. This is What's Next on Buffalo Toronto Public Media.
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14: From Buffalo's east side to Niagara Falls, from the south towns to southern Ontario, every community has a story. 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
8: And welcome back to our show. Wayne Brown with us from Willow Grove Counseling, and we're talking about mental health. Appreciate the conversation. We really spent a lot of time talking about students and schools and teachers, and I think that's great. But when we ended the last segment, we were kind of talking about smartphones and the presence of what comes off of smartphones. Let's just maybe talk about then just how intense it seems to me the national discourse. I'm going to call it national discourse rather than political. But just, you know, those things that are out there and being talked about on a heavy basis. How is that impacting what you're seeing with people who are showing up for sessions with you?
11: I don't think there's a way to uncouple politics and mental health.
8: Okay.
11: Maybe in the past there was. I do not think that that is any more an option. People's, like I said at the beginning of our conversation today, people's access to healthcare today is based on politics. The thought that if I'm treating a client who the health department deems to be aberrant, I might have to employ a lawyer to protect their files is deeply upsetting to me.
8: Mm.
11: And it's not a right wing or left wing thing. I just told you during break, for, you know, the folks who didn't join us during break, in my life of voting, I've never co-signed any one politician 100%, because I believe to do that is to forfeit my own values and my own opinions for what I'm told to believe.
8: And I appreciate that. And I'm just wondering, though, again, because you're seeing a lot of people in a lot of different situations coming in to talk. Do you feel like that's become, are you getting a sense of that? That isn't the case with a lot of people. Now that, yeah, I this is my decision. This was my decision in the voting box. Yeah, I'm 100% there. I mean, I do sense that that's becoming more and more the case.
11: I don't want to put anyone in any boxes. I do think in my clinical experience, just speaking to mine, I can't speak for everyone out there. Many of the people who I've worked with, if they are coming to therapy, if they're coming to counseling regularly, if they're working with me, they want their suppositions to be challenged.
8: Okay.
11: Because if they don't want their suppositions to be challenged, they're not going to enjoy working with me. And that's okay.
8: Right.
11: Because I'm not the only therapist on the website where people find therapists.
8: All right.
11: Yeah. And if you're looking for someone who's going to say, you know what, Jay, you're right, and that was such a great idea, and let's explore why you're right, they are out there. And if you want someone who's belligerent and argumentative, I'm sure out there. I try to hear what you're saying and respond to what you're saying. So I think that the people who I work with are more, they'll come in and they'll talk politics. They'll talk about how this thing that's going on.
8: And you don't shut them down. You let them continue. Okay.
11: This thing that's going on in the news is upsetting me because, I have to be aware of what's going on in order to best serve my clients. If I would rather go out with my kids and the Bills are playing that day, I got to give some time to the Bills or the Sabres, because I know that come the next day with some of my clients, the first 10 minutes are talking about what happened the day before. Is that clinical time? Kind of.
8: Right.
11: Because part of good clinical contact is having that camaraderie, is having a positive emotional connection to your therapist. So if you come into therapy and you say, man, those Bills last night, I can't believe they won or lost on the last second of the game, blah, blah, blah. And I'm like, oh, yeah, Jay, that's really interesting, but I'm too busy for football. What happened this week? Immediately, our relationship has been blown to smithereens.
8: Gotcha. You can always stop me because I know there's privacy here, but I have known people who have had, I'm not overstating this, mental health issues over the results of the Buffalo Bills. I've seen that. Is that something you can relate to?
11: I know, and the statistics are out there, that there is a direct correlation between reporting of domestic violence and pro sports. Surprisingly, regardless of whether or not win or loss, sometimes the abuse is worse during a win, believe it or not. This is one of the reasons why I do work with organizations locally who specialize in helping individuals through violent circumstances.
8: So that's not just a...
11: It's real. Simply a story. It is extraordinarily real. And it's not just Buffalo. Buffalo loves to make jokes about how tied up we are with our sports.
8: Right.
11: I think that if you were to blink your eyes and get dropped down in the middle of Boston, that some people have some opinions on the Patriots and the Bruins. I'm just throwing that out.
8: Right. I think that's a pretty safe assumption there. That's for sure. Let's move just a little bit beyond to some of the things I know that you're also working on. Let's talk about you. I know you're working with students at UB, right?
11: I am.
8: Let's talk about what your because now we were spending a lot of time talking about education, but really I think we're more focused on secondary and primary education. But now we're, you know, let's look at what you're seeing on the front at the University of Buffalo. So obviously you have students who want to be in this field.
11: Right. I actually teach interventions in the MSW program, and that is a year-long beast of a course. I always tell the students on the first day, welcome to the class that you're going to remember for the rest of your life.
8: Wow.
11: And I'm saying that not only from knowing the material, but I have core memories that involve my taking interventions however many years ago.
8: Really?
11: Yeah. And I'm tremendously fortunate that now my professor from back then is now my direct supervisor. It's a hard course because one thing that students need to realize on day one is that you are 20 months away from being the expert in the room. That if you start on August 24th, I think is the first day this year. Yes, my brain is there already. you will be working in a setting by second week of May of 2028. And for a lot of folks, that's like frightening. I know for me it was.
8: Right.
11: I remember the first time I sat down with a client, I was scared to death. And so, you know, here we are in a sprint of, we have 20 months to teach you everything social work in order to survive with a client in crisis. Because if you're in crisis and I'm nervous about being your therapist, it really doesn't matter if I'm nervous. You hold the trump card for right. services.
8: Right. Well, if you can, take us through a little bit of the course then. And you know, where do you start? Where literally do you start with that?
11: I start with my students simply with getting them to talk with each other. It's a, you know, to the point we were talking about earlier, so many people are in a bubble. We don't know how to talk to people outside of our bubble anymore.
8: Right.
11: And so the first few weeks are exposure to, I am going to expose you to a million different opinions on a billion different things. And some you're going to like, some you're not. One of the things that I'm adding in this year is actually a story that I made that's, it's derivative of a West African folktale of the idea that when a person is born, a library is born. And as the person ages, materials aggregate. And as the materials aggregate, some of them are happy, some of them are sad, some of them are influenced by the people around them, but the materials keep adding. And then on the day of their death, that library disappears.
8: Right.
11: And the only materials that remain are the materials that were shared with other libraries. And the way I added to it, the way I modified the story, is that we, in this story, become the librarians, where we help the person to curate their library, and we help them to organize what they don't want to organize, and that room that's locked off, that we absolutely haven't even jimmied the handle for the past 6 years, well, let's cautiously open it and see what's in there. And we're going to walk through that door together. And if it's too scary, we can back out for now. But we know that wing is still there and we need to address it at some point. So what I'm trying to do with my students is just expose them to as many ideas as possible, as many perceptions as possible. I use a lot of YouTube content from people who give narratives from living in the street. Oh. I have a story from one of NPR's products, This American Life, where they do a whole show on gambling. I have all sorts of different areas that students can assimilate, because textbooks are great and peer-reviewed articles are fantastic. And when you're sitting and talking with a client knee-to-knee, they don't care about a peer-reviewed article.
8: Right.
11: They want to know that you can have some compassion to the fact that they are going through heroin withdrawals, which is about one of the most excruciating things that I've ever seen anyone go through.
8: And student reaction. Curious about that. So they're already gone through parts of the program to get to their degree, but now they're going through interventions.
11: I'm one of their first classes of master's program.
8: Okay. All right. So I got you there. So I would think at that point, mentally, they're still shell shocked. No matter what, even though they know this is where they're going.
11: It's not the shell shock isn't the exposure to these new ideas. There is just an immense amount of content that needs to be learned. There's an immense amount of content that the student needs to be able to internalize, so that way when they're sitting with UJ, the heroin user, I'm not saying you are. But you as the therapist can tap into that empathy, even if the therapist has never used a drug harder than cola.
8: Right.
11: They need to be able to insert themselves into that client's storyline, into that client's library, if you were, because the reason why people engage in behavior that might be considered aberrant to others is because of a reason. And the only way we are going to get to be able to help that person is by understanding what is their why. Everyone has a reason for their unhealthy behaviors. You know, and some of them are very simple. It's been a bad day. I want to borrow chocolate because I like chocolate. That's a pretty direct cause and effect. But no one says, it's been a bad day, I'm going to go get a dime bag, unless things happen before that day.
8: Okay. Wayne Brown, our guest this morning on What's Next. Wayne, therapist with Willow Grove Counseling. We're talking about mental health. We'll get back to a couple other issues here. Some other things that he's working on, some really intriguing concepts here. We'll get back to those as we take this break. This is What's Next on Buffalo Toronto Public Media.
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14: 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This is What's Next.
8: And welcome back to What's Next. We're finding out as we continue our conversation with Wayne Brown. Wayne has been with us before and graciously opted to come down and talk to us again today. But what we're finding out is that we probably should just leave these microphones open during during these breaks. We talked about how, as a therapist, and I apologize if I'm breaking a confidence to a certain extent, but that you do not shy away from the tough cases.
11: I love the tough cases.
8: At the same time, they emotionally impact you.
11: If you can bear witness to a person talking about their most difficult day and in vivid detail, and then go home and not have it hit you at all in any way, there are other fields that you can work with our diploma. I think that we need people, we need good people in our field. We need a lot of people in our field, and we need people in our field who are willing to be emotionally present, to know that after the client is left, you're likely going to experience an emotion. If you just sit with me and share with me that your parent just died and they did this, this, and this horrible thing to you, and you don't know what to do with your emotional conflict, and I say the appropriate things like ChatGPT would, and then after you leave, box check next case, you absolutely need to find a new therapist. This is one of the reasons that clients ask, why is it that, you credit for a full hour and only see us for 53, 55 minutes? Because you just dropped your world upon me. I need a couple minutes to go to the bathroom and have a sip of coffee and recenter myself. So that way, when the next person comes in, I'm emotionally present with them.
8: How, you don't mind taking us inside, because media, in terms of TV, the therapist is this calm, accepting soundboard. I just watched an old Sopranos the other day, right? Lorraine Bracco sitting there taking in all this. How is it really?
11: Well, and then you saw her in other episodes where she would talk to her therapist and she was truly distraught.
8: Right. But during the session, I'll go back to the comedy, Bob Newhart. Everybody seems to be just fine taking
11: I do have
8: in.
11: To tell you that there is a Newhart segment that I regularly show my students in class, and that's the Stop It episode. If anyone hasn't seen that, it's worth the 5 minutes. It's truly a funny, funny segment. But to your point, yeah, a good therapist is going to have emotional experiences.
8: Okay. And show it?
11: I don't want my therapist to ugly cry if I'm telling them a story. Mm. If they wipe away a tear, that's human. But if I'm having a huge moment and your emotions are so overt as to almost be performative, you're stealing

0: shared that with me. Can I ask a few more questions about it? And sometimes the answer is no, and no has to be the acceptable answer. But when I get in my car after I leave for the day and I'm carrying 6, 8, 10 sessions of huge pain, I can't go home and say, wow, you're not going to believe what Johnny said to me today about what happened at home last night. I don't have that path.
1: Mm-hmm.
0: So, you know, I have to manage it in ways that is appropriate and confidential and honoring of the client. So are there days where I go home and my emotional battery is below zero? Of course. And that's part of what I teach my students to manage.
1: We're coming down to our last couple of minutes here, Wayne. So there's a couple of things that we're probably not going to be able to get into with any depth. So we'll maybe leave that for another opportunity. But maybe just some thoughts, some general mental health thoughts for someone who stayed with us throughout this hour. That you know everybody's individual.
0: Right.
1: That's why we have therapists. That's why we have sessions. But yeah, maybe just a couple of thoughts that, you know, something that people can do for themselves in the next, I don't want you to turn off the radio, but if you do, it's fine. What can they do for themselves right now?
0: Right now, it's really being mindful of how you are managing your stress. Before our show started, you and I were talking about the things that stress us out and the ways we manage that. And sometimes that may mean, you know what, I'm not going over to my parents' house this Thanksgiving. Or maybe it means, all deference to the listening audience, I'm not going to listen to the news at the top of the hour. Or I need to spend more time with my kids doing fun stuff and leave my phone in the drawer. I think there are so many apps and so many methods and so many strategies that people can do to be more present without paying for a therapist. And also, if the things we're talking about today, because you and I have had some pretty heavy conversations the past hour, if the things we're talking about resonate with you, it is worth talking with a professional. It is worth finding someone who you can have 1 hour of uninterrupted time with. One of the things that so many of my clients like is that, Wayne, I'm coming in to see you, and for 1 hour, I have a complete enraptured audience when no one else in my life cares a word of what I say. And that means a lot to me. When you tell your counselor, I appreciate what you did because A, B, and C was helpful. Number one, it gives us idea of what direction to be going in for you. And number two, again, we're human. It's nice to hear that we're doing good work. So take care of yourself because you are doing the best you can in this moment. And things right now are weird. So if it feels like you're struggling, that's a fair emotion. What happens next?
1: Well, Wayne, I really appreciate you coming in and talking with us, sharing some really insightful moments inside your world, actually. And hopefully, maybe I would like to think that hopefully there's somebody out there that was listening and understands that
0: I would love that.
1: A little more human, and that there's opportunities ahead for them that are better days, right?
0: Absolutely.
1: Very good. Wayne Brown of Willow Grove Counseling, thanks so much again for joining us. I hope you can come back.
0: Absolutely.
1: This has been What's Next on Buffalo Toronto Public Media.
2: Bright sunshine today with a high of 68. Lows level off around 47 tonight. Clear skies. Ample sunshine expected tomorrow. Highs level off.

0: around 68. Temps near average Friday and Saturday with highs in the upper 60s. 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I'm meteorologist Derek Height. Right now, it's 52 degrees.
1: Hello, I'm Pastor George Nicholas. Thank you for listening to BTPM NPR, WBFO and WBFO HD1 Buffalo, WOLN Olean, and WUPJ Jamestown, a service of the Buffalo.

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1: Vote your conscience or vote your amygdala. This is Sandra Tsinglo with the lowdown on science. Voting can give people a sense of purpose and strengthen community ties. But what about better health? Enter Famita Handy and Sarah Conrath from University of Pennsylvania and Indiana University. They examined voting data from more than 4,000 seniors. They then compared those records with mortality data collected over the next 15 years. After accounting for differences in income and education, one trend stood out. Older adults who voted had nearly 30% lower mortality rates than non-voters. The researchers believe voting may boost our brain's reward centers and lower stress. Want to live longer? Take a walk to the polling booth.
2: I'm Dr. Candace Johnson from Buffalo, New York. 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
5: I'm Robin Young. It's Here and Now. Coming up, today marks the end of U.S. troops' presence in Iraq. We'll hear from the man who once led U.S. and allied forces in the country, now retired Army General David Petraeus.

0: top of AI companies, fears about AI going rogue. Could AI kill us all? Do we have a sense of how patients feel about using AI to read their scans and even to treat them for illnesses?
1: I'm not sure if there's enough of this technology reaching patients, and certainly not enough that patients are aware of for them to really have a voice in the discussion yet. I think it's something that definitely should be happening on the development side, but there's no, you know, standardized process for bringing patient voices into it.
0: This is all still pretty new. How far away are we from AI native so-called radiology being the norm rather than the exception?
1: Oh, I don't know if I can make that prediction. There are certainly some that say it's, you know, maybe like Jeff Hinton, just 5 or 10 years away. I think there's still plenty of brick and mortar traditional radiology practices that are perfectly happy and successful without going all in on AI. So I think in the end, it will be a mix.
0: All right. Last question. Let's go back to Jeffrey Hinton's prediction. Are radiologists still worried that their field could be completely taken over by AI?
1: Oh, certainly. You know, I went to the big annual conference of radiologists in Chicago every year last year. And, you know, there's still talk about that quote. Most people are pretty annoyed by it. But I've also heard plenty of radiologists and, you know, new clinicians who are just choosing their specialties, questioning whether they should get into radiology because they don't know if it's going to be as viable or stable of a career as it was in past decades.
0: Katie Palmer is a health tech correspondent for Editorial Partners at STAT. Katie, thank you so much.
1: Thank you for having me.
0: Here and Now is a production of NPR and WBUR. I'm Indira Lakshmanan.
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7: From WHYY in Philadelphia, this is Fresh Air. I'm Dave Davies. Today, a sobering look at the plight of Ukrainians facing a winter of savage attacks with diminished defenses in the war with Russia. We speak with The Economist editor-in-chief Zanny Minton-Beddoes, just back from her fourth visit to the country. She says Russia has ramped up production of missiles and deadly drones, while Ukraine is desperately short of interceptors to resist the onslaught. We'll discuss what Ukraine needs from its allies and the state of relations between Europe, Canada, and the U.S. in the Trump era.
8: And Kyiv itself, in the last couple of months, but really the last few weeks, has been under extraordinary bombardment from the Russians. And they are basically trying to make life unlivable in a city of several million people.
7: First News.
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6: 73 degrees in Buffalo at 4 o'clock.
7: I'm Juana Summers.
5: And I'm Sasha Pfeiffer. Meta just launched a new AI assistant called Muse.
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10: Live from NPR News, I'm Lakshmi Singh. Defense Secretary Pete Hegseth is confirming a 20% reduction in the senior ranks of the U.S. military.
11: The number crunchers say we've fired 10% of the generals and admirals across the force, and that number sounds about right. And I know because I directed it that we've also reduced the overall number of general officer slots by an additional 10%.
10: Today he delivered a State of the Force address at Quantico to an audience made up of junior military leaders compared to the hundreds of admirals and generals he summoned and criticized.

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3: 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Niagara University hosted this year's Food Industry Center of Excellence Summit in Buffalo, bringing together experts from the restaurant, retail, and technology industries to discuss trends shaping the future of food. Featured speakers included Jeff Alexander, president and CEO of the Asian fast casual restaurant brand Wild Bao. Alexander says even as technology changes the industry, relationships remain essential to success.
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4: And I'm Sasha Pfeiffer. One of the newest teams in the WNBA is the Golden State Valkyries, and one of its star players explains how she and her teammates combine winning with fun.
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6: 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Good afternoon. I'm Michael Mroziak. Steve Cishan is off. As the city of Buffalo questions the sovereign or restricted fee status of a parcel of land owned by the Seneca Nation in the Old First Ward, the city's own property tax database lists the Miami Street land as a non-taxable, quote, Indian res. According to city records, that status change happened in 2024. The Seneca Nation previously provided a memo from the Federal Interior Department, which assessed if the nation conducted the proper notification, purchase, and alignment with the Seneca Settlement Act. The memo ruled they did. Despite a cease and desist from the city of Buffalo for construction on the gas station, work remains ongoing. State Assemblymember Patrick Burke is introducing legislation that could increase criminal responsibility for institutions who cover up rape or other felonies. He says it would remove the statute of limitations for entities if they cover up serious crimes, like with the several cases of child sexual assault by priests from the Catholic Diocese of Buffalo. Kevin Barun, one of the survivors in the diocese case, says proper protection means holding institutions criminally accountable, not just in the civil sense.
7: Oh, when you take on someone like the Diocese of Buffalo or institutions like them, you're climbing a mountain. It's very hard to have them be transparent. And through my experience, it's impossible for them to police themselves.
6: Burke says the legislation would also help with instances like the alleged 2024 rape of a Cornell University undergraduate by seven fraternity members. Another blow to Canada's steel manufacturing sector. Stelco says it will lay off as many as 500 workers in its Hamilton steel plant. BTPM correspondent Dan Karpinchuk has more.
8: That deal was partly contingent on Cleveland-Cliffs maintaining the same number of unionized jobs at Stelco until 2029. It has said it will offer jobs to some Hamilton employees at the Lake Erie Works, but it says a significant number of employees will be laid off indefinitely. Prime Minister Mark Carney is calling the Stelco decision a betrayal.
9: There's money on the table from the federal government, number one, and the company made representations and has legal obligations for employment. We intend to use all powers that we have and pursue them to the full extent of the law. And I would just take note that this situation is caused by the U.S. tariffs, and that the ultimate owner of and the CEO of the ultimate owner of Stelco, Cleveland-Cliffs, applauded President Trump for putting those tariffs on.
8: However, it's been noted that Stelco did not apply for any federal support money. The company says it's an unfortunate but necessary action to help ensure the survival of Stelco. It also blames Canada for continuing to allow the imports of steel from abroad. Hamilton Mayor Andrea Horvath has also weighed in, saying the decision will cause unnecessary pain to the community.
10: We also have a lot of manufacturing that is associated with steel. And I can tell you that other steelmakers are responding in a different way, let's just say, than this particular employer. And so if others are prepared to have conversations and discussions about saving jobs and saving workers and saving industry in Hamilton, this one's an outlier.
8: Horvath also blames Trump for the layoffs.
10: This particular company has been very clear that they support the president of this company very clear that they support Donald Trump and his tariffs and his desire to pull all steelmaking back into the United States.
8: The Carney government has embarked on a plan for huge nation-building projects with the aim of using Canadian steel in their construction. But McMaster economics professor Colin Mang says it can't come quickly enough for the steel sector in Canada.
11: Because of the decline in the auto industry and the challenges in the construction industry over the past year and a half, there just isn't enough domestic demand to absorb their excess product that they can't sell to the United States.
8: The United Steelworkers Union also says the big projects are too far in the future. And Steelworkers President Marty Warren says that future does look brighter because of those projects. But in the short term, there must be action taken against the U.S.
6: That's Dan Karpinchuk reporting for BTPM NPR. Currently 73 degrees in Buffalo. A quick check of traffic showing no backups or crashes of any kind. 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
12: 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I'm Juana Summers.
13: And I'm Sasha Pfeiffer.
12: Meta has a vision for the future. It's launched an AI agent that can act like your own personal assistant. It's called Muse.
14: Just before I came up today, I saw somebody who broke their mother-in-law's favorite china set, then had Muse scour the internet, eBay, vintage sellers in Japan, everybody to try to find an exact match, found it, got it delivered, mother-in-law relationship saved.
12: Alexander Wang is chief AI officer for Meta. The idea is that you can give Muse access to your accounts and apps, and it will start assisting.
15: One of the first ones I tried was just having it do triage on my inbox.
13: Thousands of unread emails. How do I get through
15: them? Yeah, exactly. It did a pretty good job at pulling together important seeming things.
12: John Herman is a tech columnist for New York Magazine. He tried Muse for a couple of weeks and he found it surprisingly capable.
15: These are things that I mostly hadn't missed, but that when Muse sent them to me, you know, like, oh, there's an upcoming movie night at your daughter's school, but there's a rain forecast. Would you like help making that decision? That kind of thing is potentially useful.
12: Muse is popular. It shot to the top of Apple's app chart. OpenAI just announced its own competitor called Dots. Other companies are expected to follow. We called Herman because we wanted to understand what it could look like if these AI assistants go mainstream. He says, for one thing, for Muse to work, you have to hand over a lot of data, like giving it access to your email, your bank accounts, your credit cards. And the autonomy that gives the app its power has the potential to backfire.
15: This is kind of new territory. There's been plenty of stuff in the news about AI agents behaving in unpredictable ways, even within the AI companies. So
13: sure,
15: we can expect these agents acting on our behalf to behave in all kinds of unexpected ways.
16: It pops up with a message on my phone from Muse saying, like, hey, Matt, I made a mistake today. I want to apologize for that.
12: Matt Robb does YouTube reviews of consumer tech products. He took Muse for a test run by selling stuff on Facebook Marketplace. He listed a phone and a keyboard, set a minimum price, and put Muse on the case. All seemed well until he got a ping on his phone late Saturday night.
16: And it says, so I arranged for a guy to come to your apartment and buy a product. My bad, because I didn't check with you that you were available. And it says, turns out the guy got pretty mad because he was standing outside for like a long time.
12: Rob says that Muse accepted an offer below his minimum price, confirmed a pickup time, and sent the buyer to his address, all without telling Rob.
16: The worst part was Muse actually sent the guy a message saying, I'm here, like I'm here right now, after the guy sent a photo of my door. You know, it's almost pretending to be me rather than being like, you know, Matt's not available.
4: He posted about his experience on social media. Then Meta got in touch and they walked through what happened. Rob says it turns out he'd given Muse permission to send messages with his address, but he had expected it to check with him before sending a stranger to his door. Meta's David Singleton posted, quote, "Glad that we were able to confirm together that there was no breach of privacy controls.
16: I agreed for it to always control my marketplace, which it did, right? But I still feel like it is a breach of my privacy not to confirm with me."
4: I talked about Muse with John Herman, the New York Magazine columnist who's covered Meta for years. We discussed some safety measures that Meta says it's implementing. Tell me if I understand this correctly. It says it has built security into the tool. It's something called Sentinel. It's a separate AI agent that needs to give Muse permission before it acts. Meta says credentials are stored securely. It's also saying it's offering up a what it calls a bug bounty of up to $300,000. It's basically paying hackers who find a vulnerability so Meta can fix it. Does that make you feel more assured?
15: I mean, it is good that they are attempting to have, you know, good security practices around Muse. And I don't want to downplay what they're doing here, which is building a system that has all these different angles of attack. It's very porous in a way that is as responsible as possible. They're hiring, industry heavyweights in privacy. However, practically speaking, if you back up a little bit and just consider what you're doing, you know, you are feeding your entire digital life through an app made by Meta.
4: So given all those concerns about security and privacy, what would you as a tech columnist recommend to someone who's interested in the promise of this app, but they don't want to end up with someone draining their bank account or extracting private information from their emails?
15: I would say it is okay to wait a little bit. Everyone is building these agents. The concept is kind of incomplete right now. You can see some of the ways it might go, but you can also see very obviously the many ways that it's still kind of broken. Your life isn't going to be dramatically improved by using Muse now. But soon, I think it's worth understanding that most of the biggest companies in tech are trying to build something similar. So treat it like a research project.
4: Something quite interesting you noted is that some companies benefit from consumer inertia. You know, you may know that you're paying for recurring subscriptions on your credit card, but you can't be bothered to track them down. And companies benefit from that. They get money for services you're not using anymore. But you wrote that some companies have seen their stock price drop because if Muse helps correct that, they may make less money.
15: Yeah, there are a couple stories playing out in markets right now that are really interesting and I think hint at much bigger things to come. One is that, yeah, there's a lot of friction out in the world that is basically part of a business model for a different sort of company. I mean, I work in media. It's pretty hard to cancel subscriptions to a lot of publications.
4: They make it very difficult, yes.
15: Yeah, and that's actually the kind of thing that Muse and tools like Muse are good at. You can extend that to all sorts of different things like, oh, you know, make sure I'm not paying too much for my car insurance. Let's check in on that phone bill. That kind of thing, I think, would really hurt some companies' bottom lines. Amazon, for example, was approached by Meta, which asked, can our tool buy things on our users' behalf? And Amazon was like, no, we're not doing that. In fact, Muse is blocked. Do not even try to send your customers.
4: Yeah, I think you wrote that Amazon says it violates the conditions of use that everybody, when they check the fine print, has agreed to.
15: Yes, they have taken an aggressive stance toward tools like this. Earlier this year, they sued a company called Perplexity it's an AI browser that has some similar kinds of features. And they went so far in court as to liken this to hacking. But it's early days. Muse is popular as these things go, but it's minuscule. I mean, no one really uses it yet. If you have 1 million people playing around with this kind of thing, you might learn something about your future business model. And also your investors might get a little spooked or excited, depending. But if you have 500 million people using a tool like this, then everyone else in the world on the other side of this army of agents has to recalculate what they're doing and has to strategize because it's a whole different thing.
4: That is John Herman. He's a tech columnist for New York Magazine. John, thank you.
15: Thanks for having me on.
4: NPR reached out to Meta for comment. A spokesperson sent an email that read in part, quote, "We take privacy and security extremely seriously and have built Muse accordingly." Muse has no visibility into people's passwords or payment methods. Any credentials a person shares go into secure storage, so Muse can use them without seeing them, including passwords a person types into the browser themselves. People can change access or disconnect a service whenever they want. You're listening to All Things Considered from NPR News.
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6: This is BTPM NPR. And today is Canada's National Day for Truth and Reconciliation, a day to remember the Indigenous children who were taken from their families and sent to residential schools. They were part of a system, also instituted in the U.S., designed to forcibly assimilate Indigenous children into white culture. The legacy continues to affect Native families and communities. BTPM's Ryan Zunner spoke with Coast Salish poet and filmmaker Andrea Grant, whose film and spoken word project, The Bones of Our Never Sisters, explores a history through a different kind of storytelling.
8: That deal was partly
6: And sorry, we have some technical difficulties there. We will have that for you later this hour.
18: And are quit. And I've never seen it this high in my life. I'm getting about ready to get on welfare and hang out at the house if they don't do something.
19: Bagger Lee says he's always been a Trump guy.
18: The things that he did was to make our country stronger until right now. And right now, he's bringing us to the brink. I mean, we can't survive much more of this.
19: I asked Bagger Lee what a dollar increase in diesel prices would mean for him.
18: A dollar or more, we're talking about some J6 type action, you know? We're going to have to all get together and go raise some hell.
19: Farther north, in the tiny town of Aladdin, Wyoming, I reach Wilma Tope.
20: Excuse me, I'm down here watching the gate while my husband is feeding cows.
19: Tope and her husband Jay have been ranching for 48 years. She says they've never experienced conditions quite like this.
20: We had a piece of property up by Devil's Tower that the dam has never been dry since the 1960s, and it is dry this year, so we were unable to use that land for grazing.
19: Tope didn't put fertilizer down this year because it was too expensive. She and her husband have to just hope it works out.
20: I know that there's a lot of people that are downsizing. I know our neighbors have already sold their calves, which normally they wouldn't sell until probably the middle of November. So people are selling their calves early because there isn't feed for them.
19: That means they have to buy hay and truck it in on trucks that run on diesel.
20: And to buy hay, of course, the prices have gone up because of the drought, and truckers have to pay a lot more to haul things.
19: Ranchers use diesel for everything, from transportation to feeding to planting to harvesting.
20: A year ago, I got back in my receipts and found that dyed diesel was $2.89 a gallon. And stayed that pretty much until the Iran war. So fuel is one of our largest operating expenses, and now it's more than doubled.
19: Tope says she doesn't like oil companies profiting from high fuel prices. She says President Trump's tariffs have hurt farm exports too. And she wants the agriculture community at large to reflect on past decisions.
20: I think it's time for those of us that are engaged in family farming and ranching to start voting for policies that benefit the consumer, not the big corporations, because when the consumer benefits, we all benefit. I guess you might say that ag community has gotten what it's voted for, and it's not pretty.
19: Tope says she and her husband have had to reduce the size of their cattle herd significantly. She says her top wish is for the war to end. For NPR News, I'm Jordan Uplinger in Laramie, Wyoming.

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6: And we resolve that
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6: And we resolve that technical issue. And let's give you that story that we promised you just a few moments ago. Today is Canada's National Day for Truth and Reconciliation, a day to remember the Indigenous children taken from their families and sent to residential schools. They were part of a system also instituted in the United States designed to forcibly assimilate Indigenous children into white culture. The legacy continues to affect Native families and communities. BTPM's Ryan Zunner spoke with Coast Salish poet and filmmaker Andrea Grant, whose film and spoken word project, The Bones of Our Neversisters, explores history through a different kind of storytelling.
8: For Andrea Grant, telling the story of residential schools isn't about making another documentary. It's about using interpretive art to preserve memory and to give Indigenous people a different way to tell their own history.
9: I think that art keeps memory alive in a way that reaches people on an emotional level. So it still allows Indigenous voices to shape how our histories are carried forward, but just coming from a different creative perspective.
8: Grant's film combines spoken word poetry, archival photographs and footage, acting, and even elements of the familiar fairy tale, Hansel and Gretel. But the title comes from something much darker. Grant says she began thinking about the children who died in the residential school system. Children who never had the chance to grow up, have children of their own, or become ancestors.
9: What happened to those little souls? First of all, how did they come to their demise? And they never really got to grow up. They never got to get married. They never got to have children, be aunties and uncles, and have that experience. And yet, they're a big part of families who felt the loss. So I thought never sisters, you never got to be an ancestor.
8: Grant's own family has a connection to the residential school system. She says her grandfather attended a residential school on what is now Penalucket Island in British Columbia. She says the effects of that history can still be felt among relatives and elders, part of what is often described as intergenerational trauma. She turned to a story many audiences already know.
9: With Hansel and Gretel, my idea was lost children, children that were not wanted, children that were stolen by the Wicked Witch in the forest. That could be representative of who stole the children from their parents to put them into the residential schools. But I didn't want to just take a European fairy tale and have that be the basis. You know, I wanted to do the opposite and take the Indigenous story, and then weave Hansel and Gretel in and talk about who are our villains and how do you survive.
8: Grant says the familiar story gives audiences an entry point while still challenging them to see the history from an Indigenous perspective. And as Canada observes Truth and Reconciliation Day, Grant says remembering the past and reconciling with it are two different things, especially as an ideology is present which denies the treatment and deaths to thousands of Native children.
9: I think to me, remembrance and reconciliation are different. Remembrance is about refusing to look away, and it means acknowledging what happened, naming it honestly, and honoring the people whose lives and futures were altered by the residential school system. But reconciliation is asking us, what are we going to do with that knowledge?
8: For Grant, that means listening to Indigenous communities, respecting cultural sovereignty, and supporting Indigenous languages and stories. The Bones of Our Never Sisters has been making its way through the film festival circuit since its trailer was released earlier this year. Grant says she plans to make the film available online after its festival run. Ryan Zunner, BTPM News.
6: The National Day for Truth and Reconciliation being honored in Toronto today through the 9th Annual Indigenous Legacy Gathering. It took place in Nathan Phillips Square, bringing together Indigenous and non-Indigenous communities to honor residential school survivors. The event drew artists like Naomi Smith, an Indigenous artisan and educator from the Chippewas of Nawash First Nation. Smith, who was removed from her family as a child and placed to live with a non-Indigenous family, says it was her adoptive parents who encouraged her to use art exploration, hoping to keep her in touch with her roots.
7: So when I was little, I was taken away from my birth mother and adopted into a non-Indigenous family. So I was raised by a non-Indigenous family that always wanted me to remember that I was Indigenous, but of course didn't have any clue about what that meant.
6: Smith said her father allowed her to experiment with various art interests like beading, fashion, and graphic design, allowing her creativity to keep her connected to the Indigenous culture. In other news, state legislation announced today could increase criminal responsibility for institutions who cover up rape or other felonies. BTPM News reporter Alex Simone has more.
10: The Assembly member Pat Burke is introducing a bill meant to provide more protections in situations like the alleged 2024 gang rape of a Cornell University undergraduate by 7 fraternity members. Burke says entities like universities and Catholic dioceses shouldn't be able to hide behind a statute of limitations if they cover up serious crimes like rape or murder.
11: Not only are rapists, murderers, don't get to run out the clock on their criminal activity, but also the institutions and the people in those institutions that cover up those crimes don't get to run out the clock on their cover-up.
10: He also is calling for an executive action by Governor Kathy Hochul to expand the Campus Sexual Assault Victims Unit, a branch of the New York State Police. Burke says Hochul should increase resources and the number of officers for the Assault Victims Unit to provide investigators who are unaffiliated with any institutions. Alex Simone, BTPM News.
6: If you're planning on going deer hunting this fall, the hours are ticking on time to get a deer management permit. DMPs allow hunters to take antlerless deer or deer with antlers less than 3 inches long. This year, hunters can apply for up to 4 DMPs, including 2 in areas with a quota and 2 in areas without. Department of Environmental Conservation regional wildlife biologist Ryan Rockefeller says applications for deer management permits have to be filed by tomorrow, October 1st.
12: Our deer management permit application deadline, which most hunters will be familiar with, that's the deadline for applying for deer management permits, and that is October 1st. So folks want those, they need to make sure they apply by October 1st to receive a DMP, as they're called.

0: When 13-year-olds supervised big game hunting, those hunters can also apply for DMPs. 6 off-track betting locations will be closing in the coming weeks as part of a consolidation plan. The board of directors of Western Regional Off-Track Betting Corporation announcing the closing plan would shutter off-track locations in Cheektowaga, North Tonawanda, and 4 other upstate facilities. The Williamsville location is one of 2 that will remain open. Officials say the 6 branches slated for closure are on track to lose nearly $1 million this year. New York State taxpayers are giving more to the federal government than they receive. That's according to an analysis from the Comptroller's Office, which shows that in the 2024 fiscal year, the state generated more than $353 billion in federal taxes while receiving $341 billion in federal spending. It's now 4:58. 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
4: This Cornell case is an appalling example of the kind of dangerous group norms that can develop within this kind of culture.
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0: Overcast skies, 72 degrees in Buffalo at 5 o'clock.
7: I'm Sasha Pfeiffer.
8: And I'm Juana Summers. Also this hour, Americans are worried about the upcoming midterm elections.
9: How is this going to work? How are you going to make sure my ballot's going to be counted? How am I going to get my ballot? I'm hearing all of these things.
10: Plus, disabled kids make up the largest group in foster care and also have the worst outcomes.
11: This is the group that everybody gives up on, and it's because they have disabilities.
12: Also, the controversial use of antipsychotic drugs to help control older people with dementia.
13: And U.S. military forces formally left Iraq today, more than 2 decades after the shock and awe invasion.
12: Those stories after this news.
14: Live from NPR News in Washington, I'm Ryland Barton. Israeli Prime Minister Benjamin Netanyahu says a pilot stabbed another pilot during a flight from the United Arab Emirates to Israel and then apparently tried to crash the plane. Passengers and crew subdued the attacker and the plane made a safe emergency landing in Saudi Arabia. It's not clear what had motivated the attack. Defense Secretary Pete Hegseth says the U.S. military will cut 20% of its generals and admirals.
15: The ideological clowns are out. The patriotic cowboys are in with testosterone testing on top. Diversity is not our strength. Unity is our strength.
14: Hegseth has targeted diversity programs, launched a review of ground combat units with female troops, and added new screening programs for what he calls testosterone deficiency among male personnel. He made the speech to junior officers and enlisted leaders today, focusing on how he has drastically retooled the military by targeting what he calls woke culture. The U.S. military has completed the withdrawal of all American troops from Iraq, ending a 12-year mission against the Islamic State group. President Trump hailed the withdrawal as a victory for the U.S. and Iraq.
16: This orderly departure of coalition forces and equipment

0: J. Judah says he doesn't know what's next for his project. He's just pleased that, due to pattern recognition, humans can find art in almost anything, including traffic.
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0: To me, this demonstrates that even though the government has come a long way since that last big hack, it still has a very long way to go to protect its systems and, more importantly, to protect its people.
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3: Live from NPR News in Washington, I'm Ryland Barton. The Federal Trade Commission has opened an investigation into OpenAI, Anthropic, and other artificial intelligence companies over dangers their technology may pose to consumers. The AI giants and other tech companies in recent months have disclosed examples of their AI agents going beyond human instructions, finding their way onto the internet and hacking external websites. The Justice Department says it has filed a complaint of judicial misconduct against multiple federal judges in Minnesota. The Trump administration's latest salvo against the judiciary. The department is accusing the judges of violating their ethical duties by speaking out publicly in an interview with the New York Times. NPR's Ryan Lucas reports.
4: In the New York Times interview, judges on the federal bench in Minnesota talked about the impact on the court and the rule of law of the Trump administration's immigration crackdown in Minneapolis early this year. Now the Justice Department is accusing the judges of making political statements and violating their judicial duties. It also alleges the judges are biased against the Department of Homeland Security. DOJ wants the Eighth Circuit Court of Appeals, which oversees the federal bench in Minnesota, to order the judges to be recused from any matters involving DHS. One of the judges named in the complaint, Patrick Schiltz, in a statement rejects the allegations and says his public comments were well within the judiciary's ethical rules. Ryan Lucas, NPR News, Washington.
3: Dr. Nicole Sapphire, President Trump's third nominee for Surgeon General, is moving closer to confirmation. A Senate committee advanced the radiologist and former Fox News contributor's nomination with a 12-11 vote. She stated she believes vaccines are safe and she doesn't believe they cause autism, putting her at odds with her possible future boss, Health Secretary Robert F. Kennedy Jr. As ballots have started going out in this year's midterm elections, voters

0: Alex Simpson is the manager of media production. I'm Kai Rizdahl. We will see you tomorrow, everybody. This is APM.
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3: Hi, I'm Alex from North Buffalo. 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

0: It's Wednesday, September 30th, and you're listening to WCNY's The Capitol Press Room. On today's show, we're getting to know Sarah Rogerson, a Democrat running for the 44th State Senate District against longtime GOP lawmaker Jim Todisco. And then we'll consider legislation that would require health insurance companies provide coverage for name brand drugs at the same price as generic alternatives when the generic drugs aren't available because of a supply issue. And then we'll spend the second half of the show considering the changing of the guard at the state's top court, where a majority of the seats could potentially be changing during the next gubernatorial term. We'll speak with an appellate lawyer and former law clerk about the impact of New York's Court of Appeals, the stamp on the bench of the departing justices, and what the replacement process will look like. It's all coming up right here on WCNY's The Capitol Press Room.
1: Live from NPR News in Washington, I'm Ryland Barton. A commercial flight from Dubai to Tel Aviv made an emergency landing in Saudi Arabia this morning after one of the pilots apparently stabbed the other pilot and tried to crash the plane with everyone on board. NPR's Kat Lonsdorf was at the Tel Aviv airport as passengers from that flight finally arrived.
2: It was a chaotic scene packed with journalists and waiting family members. The passengers slowly emerged, dragging suitcases, some crying, some smiling and looking relieved. Some just looked really tired. There were also quite a few families. Dan Zoller was traveling with his wife and two small kids and saw much of the incident on board while trying to comfort his children.
3: The pilot was stabbed. I don't know who stabbed him, but I know that three passengers threw themselves on the terrorist and captured him.
2: Israeli officials are calling it an attempted terrorist attack, but many details are still unknown. The suspect pilot is in custody, and Saudi officials have begun an investigation. Kat Lonsdorf, NPR News, Tel Aviv.
1: U.S. forces withdrew from Iraq today, 2 decades after the U.S. invasion of the country toppled Saddam Hussein. Iraq's prime minister said it marked a historic new phase. NPR's Jane Raff was in Baghdad at a rally of Iran-backed militias who were also celebrating.
4: This is a day of celebration for many Iraqis in many ways. This particular one is a gathering of three of the main Iran-backed militias who have declared victory. They say that they've driven out U.S. forces. The U.S., of course, said it wanted to leave, needed to leave. President Trump has said he wants to end these, what he calls endless wars. But starting today, it's only Iraq responsible for security here without the presence of U.S. forces. What that means, though, is for groups like this, is that the challenge now is the Iraqi government confronting paramilitary factions like these who say they still won't give up their weapons. Jane Arouf, NPR News, Baghdad.
1: Louisiana, Alabama, and Arkansas have filed a lawsuit with the U.S. Supreme Court challenging abortion shield laws of New York, California, and Massachusetts. Brooke Thorington from member station WRKF in Baton Rouge has more.
5: Louisiana Attorney General Liz Murrell says the so-called shield laws that allow other states to send abortion medication through the mail violate the Constitution and federal law and prevent states with abortion bans from enforcing their own laws.
6: We

0: want to be able to enforce our laws within the boundaries of our states. And they have decided that they don't like our laws.
1: The three states have also filed legal action in the Western District of Louisiana against 30 individuals and organizations that the suit says advertise, prescribe, and ship certain drugs into states with strict abortion laws. For NPR News, I'm Brooke Thorington in Baton Rouge.
2: Most U.S. stocks fell today. This is NPR News from Washington. The Trump administration says it's considering reducing the scope of a border security project in Big Bend National Park in Texas. But the government also says it's preparing for court action against landowners who refuse access for the work. A pause on construction-related activity in the region ends today. A new report on the state of Switzerland's glaciers reveals they have now lost more than 20% of their volume in just 5 years. The report warns that glaciers can't survive under such conditions. Imogen Folks reports.
3: Latest figures from Switzerland's National Glacier Monitoring Service show the country's glaciers lost more than 5% of their volume this year. An exceptionally hot summer with repeated heat waves took its toll. The thawing ice eased Europe's drought somewhat, but when that ice is gone, water for crops and crucial river transport links like the Rhine and the Danube will be threatened. Scientists say the link with global warming is clear. If temperatures continue to rise, Europe's glaciers may not survive this century. So far, over 1,000 Swiss glaciers have already disappeared. For NPR News, I'm Imogen Folks in Bern.
2: A bear named Backpack has emerged victorious as Fat Bear Week champion, the heftiest bear of Alaska's Katmai National Park and Preserve. The week of competition celebrates the resilience of the 2,200 brown bears that live in the preserve on the Alaska Peninsula, which extends from the state's southwest corner towards the Aleutian Islands. This is NPR News from Washington.
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5: You're listening to WCNY's The Capitol Press Room. I'm Dan Clark, filling in for David Lombardo. Democrats in the state Senate are looking to expand their majority next year by flipping at least one seat from Republicans this November. One that they're targeting is currently held by Republican State Senator Jim Tedisco, a longtime face in Albany. He represents the 44th District, which includes the cities of Saratoga Springs, Clifton Park, and part of Schenectady. We've reached out to Tedisco for an interview, but he hasn't gotten back to us just yet. He's being challenged by Sarah Rogerson, a Democrat and attorney who teaches at Albany Law School. Sarah, thanks for being here.
6: Thank you for having me.
5: Of course, anytime. So I want you to describe yourself, as you do on your website, as a public interest attorney. Somebody might not know what that means. You are the founder of the Immigration Law Clinic at Albany Law School. Is it isolated to that? Tell me about it.
6: Sure. No, definitely not. So I've been practicing law for over 20 years. And what public interest really means in the arc of my career is that I work not for private paying clients ever. I did in the first few years of my career, but even then, I was dedicating a lot of time to working with organizing low-income housing cooperatives in my neighborhood where I lived in Newark, New Jersey. And so it's really focusing on people who oftentimes would, but for having a public interest attorney available, would have no access to representation whatsoever. And the majority of my career has been spent representing undocumented immigrants on humanitarian cases. So cases that have, I don't want to say a clear path to citizenship, but a path to citizenship.
5: Yeah.
6: It's still very, very difficult for victims of torture and human trafficking and all sorts of horrible things to be able to achieve that dream of American citizenship. But that's what I've spent my career trying to do.
5: Where do you think those values come from for you? Is it something from your childhood as you were growing up that you said, these are the kind of people that I want to represent? This is the kind of career that I want to have?
6: That is such a great question, and I think we all spend our lives trying to answer it. But I can tell you, I can tell you, my father was a Lutheran minister, and in the Lutheran tradition, welcoming the stranger is really important. So, from a very early stage of my law school career, and I'm the first lawyer in my family on both sides of my family, I was working with the Lutheran Immigration and Refugee Service. So, part of this is a faith-based call, but another big part of it, and this part might seem unusual to folks, but really goes back to Sesame Street and Mr. Rogers. Honestly, I grew up in parsonages in the rural Midwest and really didn't have access to much, but we had access to Sesame Street and Mr. Rogers, and those public television programs really shaped and influenced me in the way that I wanted to be in the world and the way that I looked up to other people who were doing really good things in the world. So between my father and public television, I think that pretty much sealed the deal. I would stay up. I would ask my parents starting in fifth grade to stay up late to watch the State of the Union.
7: Oh, so my goodness.
6: I think I was just sort of like, I could see from an early age the connection between government and the ability to do good in the world.
7: Did you always want to get involved in politics and somehow in this sense of it?
6: I think I had an underdeveloped sense of what this meant.
7: Yeah.
6: as a 10-year-old, I just thought that it was an amazing place, the U.S. Congress and the Senate in particular. But as I progressed through my career and did the bold things that I told my parents I would do, like go to law school and live in Newark, New Jersey in the early 2000s and experience 9/11 and go through all of these life experiences and then watch 9/11 shape our federal government in a way that was, you know, very thorough and frightening in some cases. That really, really left an impression on me in terms of the intersection between what I thought I could do with a career and helping people, and then the ability of government to either, you know, accelerate that or really, really frustrate it.
7: Hmm. So what led to you wanting to run for state senate?
6: So I have been influenced over the course of my career by watching government work. I never saw myself in the role of candidate. Mm. Early on, I had the privilege of meeting then City Councilman Cory Booker when I was in law school. And I was at a Black Law Students Association dinner dance, and he gave the keynote speech, and I was blown away by what the audacity of what he was proposing. So I had the privilege of working on his 02 and 06 mayoral campaigns, and that really sort of planted a seed, I think. I went on with my public interest career representing immigrants in many different states under 5 different presidential administrations and 4 different presidents, and had frustrating moments with all of them. But I think really the first Trump election was a breaking point professionally for me. I saw in real time, I went to an immigration court in a prison in the Hudson Valley the day after Trump was elected the first time. And I watched immediately government shift in a way that deprioritized the most vulnerable. So then I dug into New York State. Sort of, New York State's always been sort of a bastion of hope in those dark times federally and nationally. And so I started working with the legislature to ask for money for like an immigration law clinic because we were underserved in this area. So I, you know, went door to door in the legislative office building asking for help, which I had not like really previously identified as lobbying. So I learned how to lobby, and then, you know, the law school brought a pro bono lobbyist to help me. And 10 years later, we have this great clinic that is serving and has helped populate the Capital District with young, up and coming, many of them are now like well into their career, immigration lawyers to help folks in our neighborhoods. So I think watching how, as an outsider, I could have limited influence in that sphere in one area of the law, you know, it's very exciting to me to be able to help over 330,000 people in my district access services and engage in their government in a way that actually helps rather than hurts them.
7: I would imagine as an attorney, there have been a lot of occasions where you have had to practice law that you may say, oh, I wish that I had the power to tweak this. Does it come from that desire to run? Is that part of it at all? I know you're largely practicing federal law, right? But
6: right.
7: When you look at state law.
6: No, there are tons of intersections with state law and immigration too. Like the immigration package that was just passed, I've written law review articles on those bills thinking that they would never be passed. And that was very exciting. When I saw that happen, I was like, well, maybe there is an avenue here in New York and in New York state government to not just on immigration, but to have this conversation with the federal government that's like, no, hands off our people. This is how you govern. This is a better way forward. And this is how we do things in New York. So, yeah, I think writing law review articles has limited utility and a very limited audience. So I cherished the moments when I would be called in by, you know, Assembly Central staff or other people to be consulted as a subject matter expert. And the idea of being a subject matter expert on even more things at this stage in my career is very exciting.
7: I feel like when we talk about the top issues that voters want to see people talk about right now, it's a lot of this big issue of affordability, right? But there are so many smaller issues inside of it, of energy affordability, housing affordability. One that you mentioned on your website multiple times is healthcare affordability. You mentioned that you are a big proponent of the New York Health Act, which would create a single payer, kind of Medicare for all system in New York. We would be if it's successful, we would be the first state to have it. Vermont has tried it in a similar vein. It's a bill that struggled to gain support in the legislature. How do you see your presence here being able to push it across the finish line?
6: Yeah. So the New York Health Act has been through a number of iterations.
7: Yeah.
6: All legislation is a conversation among a lot of different people. There are a couple of things at play here. We need somebody in this seat who is willing to have those conversations, and not just with their peers. I've had the privilege of talking with other state senators as I've been running, just to get their perspective and to hear their stories. And I love, for example, having conversations with Senator Cooney about how infrastructure is affordability, and it's also labor support if we do it correctly.
7: Yeah.
6: And that's the big thing I'm learning, is if we do it correctly, those are the biggest, words of warning, I think, for any legislator is it has to be carefully thought through. Experts need to be consulted. So on the New York Health Act, we need to be talking to providers and see how it might impact them and see what their feedback is. We need to talk with people who are currently employed by insurance companies whose jobs might be impacted by the New York Health Act. We need to talk to and a lot of the people that are moving this bill are doing this work, right? To be clear, and I've been in conversation with them as well, but having conversations with local governments and municipalities about the cost-saving benefits of shifting to this system. I mean, right now, I'm extremely frustrated about a situation that's developing right in my district, where we have healthcare corporate conglomerates coming in, trying to buy up our healthcare systems, and then slapping non-compete agreements on our doctors so that, you know, in the course of figuring out mergers and acquisitions of the very equipment and people who serve our bodies, our doctors are being placed in a really difficult position. Going back to, like, do you have to practice law that you don't agree with? Would you have to, it's called, in the medical profession, it's called a moral injury when you're being asked to do something or forced to do something that is against your oath. And that's happening in my district with cardiologists who have been serving patients for years and years and years. And now, if these non-compete agreements stick, those patients are going to have to travel to Albany for their care. And Albany already has a lot of challenges in its healthcare system and here that, good folks who are leading these districts are working hard to address. They don't need additional challenges on top of that. We need to invest in that healthcare infrastructure and hold accountable the powers that be that we have empowered in the healthcare system to make decisions that are not patient-centered and that are not doctor-centered.
7: That is a whole conversation that we could have, but we'll have to save it for another day. We're out of time.
6: Oh, no.
7: Sarah Rogerson, a Democrat running for the 44th State Senate District, thank you so much for being here.
6: Thank you.
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8: Bright sunshine today with a high of 68. Lows level off around 47 tonight. Clear skies. Ample sunshine expected tomorrow. Highs level off around 68. Temps near average. Friday and Saturday with highs in the upper 60s. 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I'm meteorologist Derek Height. Right now, it's 52 degrees.
2: I'm David Lombardo, and you're listening to WCNY's The Capitol Press Room. During the legislative session, Democratic state lawmakers pushed through a bill now awaiting the governor's signature that would require health insurers make brand-name drugs available at the same cost as a generic drug if the covered generic drug is unavailable. The measure is supposed to ensure New Yorkers don't face disruption in their prescription drug needs. For more on the proposal, we're joined by the measure's assembly sponsor, Brooklyn Democrat Farah Souffrant Forrest. Welcome back to the show, Assembly Member.
9: Thank you so much, David, for having me tonight.
2: So the provisions of this bill are triggered by a quote-unquote supply issue that is recognized by the FDA. Are shortages a widespread recurring issue with generic drug supplies that warrants this type of legislative response?
9: Yeah, it's actually currently happening right now. For example, ADHD medication shortages are actually the most cited recent example, which drives this bill. And, measures have already been passed in other spaces like Illinois, where they passed a nearly identical law. So, requiring insurance policies to cover brand name drugs when generic or therapeutic equivalents are available.
2: And what has been the ramifications, as far as you're aware, to those New Yorkers, for example, who have gone to their pharmacist looking for a prescription drug refill or maybe looking to start a new prescription, and they're told, sorry, the generic's not available, but we do have this brand name drug.
9: Either they go without or they have to pay out of pocket.
2: And is there a reason to believe there is a large difference between the generic drug price and the brand name drug price to the consumers?
9: I mean, to the consumer, yes, there is a price difference. The price difference between generic version of a drug between and the brand name could be the equivalent of several hundred dollars. So it does make a difference.
2: So in the case of a difference of several hundred dollars between the name brand and generic drugs, you said during the floor debate that ultimately the insurer will be responsible for absorbing that cost. Is there any sort of mechanism or safeguard in this bill to ensure then that that cost isn't subsequently passed back to the consumers in the form of higher premiums?
9: So this question came up again during debate, and the scope of the bill is to ensure that our constituents, our, people who live in our communities receive the drugs that they need at the time that they need it. Shortages historically are not long lasting. The Federal Drug Administration works hard to prevent these shortages from happening. Also, insurance companies, that's why we have them, is to insure us in these times of needs. And so what may be several hundred dollars to a person who is figuring out how they're going to get their ADHD medication or the diabetic medication, it's really drops in the bucket when it comes to the insurance company. And again, it's not a lot of drugs. It's short-lived. It is something that the FDA, along with the different PBMs and the drug manufacturers, they actively work to prevent this. So it's not as common. But when it does happen, it has has really big impacts.
10: So it sounds like what you're saying is, while hundreds of dollars might matter to a consumer, given the scope of a health insurance's operations, they can absorb that in their bottom line without passing it along to consumers. Yeah. That sounds like a very altruistic vision of insurers, though, because historically they are portrayed as people who will, you know, penny pinch to the nth degree. So is there a reason to assume then that this will be that one case where health insurers say, you're right, we can absorb this, we can take on this additional cost, we can all be good stewards?
9: Well, David, I think at this point, what choice do they have?
10: Well, they could charge higher premiums to their customers.
9: Well, I think that that came up in the debate. Mm-hmm. And, you know, again, I'm not one to block people from making their own pieces of legislation. But at this time, from what we had calculated on both the Assembly and the Senate side, that this is very negligible, mm-hmm. very negligible to the insurance companies. And if they find that there is hardship, feel free, introduce a bill. We'll work it out with you. But at this time, I need to make sure that my constituents, my people, get the drugs they need when they need them.
10: And would this apply to all insurance coverage in the state or just the private carriers?
9: Only private carriers.
10: So then what does that mean for someone who's on Medicaid, for example, who has a prescription for a generic drug and there's a shortage in that case? Are they going to have to pay for it, or does the state already have some sort of mechanism for covering the difference in cost between a generic and
9: the state has some sort of mechanism? Yes, the state has mechanisms to make sure that you get the drugs that you need. We don't have that problem over here.
10: There's no sort of higher copay for a Medicaid patient or someone on the essential plan if they have to get a name brand drug? Okay.
9: No.
10: Well, before we move on, let me reintroduce you. For listeners just joining us, I'm David Lombardo, and this is WCNY's The Capitol Press Room, and we're speaking with Assemblymember Farah Souffrant-Forrest, a Brooklyn Democrat who pushed through legislation this year that would require health insurers cover name brand drugs at the same price as generic drugs when there is a shortage of a generic drug. You mentioned the shortage issue not being a prolonged issue, but I was looking at the service GoodRx, and they said while there is no set standard for how often or how long a drug shortage might last, they said that on average, drug shortages persist for about 18 months before they're resolved. You implied that they can be something not that long, though. What's your understanding of the situation based on?
9: From 2013 to 2023, the FDA had listed approximately 30 to 50 drugs per year, right? Right. There was 1 year, it was crazy. But then in 2024, there were only 15. Now, there is an increase currently. I think we're at about 85 as per people who debated the bill. But those could be attributed to the fact that we have, in general, a shortage and also supply side issues when it comes down to tariffs coming, things coming into the U.S. So again, those things, whether it is tariffs, whether it is supply side, whether whatever the issue is, when it comes down to patients, they ought to be getting the medication that they need, especially if it's a generic shortage. That means that there's really a shortage. So
10: we've been focusing on the relationship between the insurers and the consumers. What about those middlemen, the pharmacists? Have you heard from them at all on this issue in terms of how the situation does or doesn't impact their ability to continue to operate? Because we have heard issues from them, not in this context, but other complaints they've had about insurers and what they will reimburse them for certain drugs. Mm-hmm. So have you gotten any feedback from pharmacies?
9: So I haven't got pharmacies necessarily calling my office complaining about this, but I work on some other bills for prior authorization. This is not the first time we're dealing with making sure that the chain to the consumer of medications to the consumer is not halted. And what I have heard is that, you know, insurers have this constant battle with the pharmacists. And so I do care about the small business. I do care about the impact of these small pharmacist in perhaps in a town, you know, now having to battle that out with the insurance over the insurance company over, you know, the medication for ADHD. I feel for them. But again, the scope of this bill was to ensure that on the side of the insurance carriers, that they do their part and make sure that they provide coverage for the brand name drug when generics are in shortage.
10: Well, unfortunately, that's all the time we have for this conversation. We've been speaking with Assemblymember Farah Souffrant-Forrest. She's a Brooklyn Democrat. Assemblymember, thank you so much for making the time. I really appreciate it.
9: Thank you so much, David.
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10: I'm David Lombardo, and you're listening to the Capitol Press Room on BTPM NPR. I'm David Lombardo, and you're listening to WCNY's The Capitol Press Room. In the race for governor of New York, one of the least discussed issues relative to its significance is the ability of the winner in November to reshape the state's top court, as a majority of the seats on the New York Court of Appeals will be up for possible change by the end of 2030. In light of the potential for major turnover, we want to shine a spotlight on who would be leaving the court, who might be joining, and why the judiciary matters here in the Empire State. To do all of that, we're going to replay a conversation from mid-August when we spoke with attorney Henry Masha, a partner with the firm Rifkin Radler, who served as a clerk on the state's top court from 2009 to 2011. Well, I want to start by talking about the significance of the state's top court specifically before we get into the judiciary more broadly. What types of cases does the Court of Appeals hear, and how broad can their reach be in terms of maybe the precedents that they're able to set down?
11: Yeah, so the New York Court of Appeals is New York's highest court. So what that means is that it has the last word, the final say on any issues involving state law. In most cases, that means that, you know, the U.S. Supreme Court or any federal courts are not going to have any say over what the New York Court of Appeals decides for particular issues. And that's very significant. So the other thing to know about the New York Court of Appeals is that it's a certiorari court. So that means it only takes the cases that, in large part, that it wants to take. There's a few exceptions where the court has to take certain cases, but by and large, the docket consists primarily of cases that the Court of Appeals chooses to take. And so the court is very judicious about what cases it takes, and it takes them strategically so that it can develop the law, provide clarity for, you know, not only the judges who are, you know, on the bench, but also for the bar, for attorneys and the public, so they can understand what the law is and have some clarity there.
10: And is the court solely hearing appeals cases? Are there any other types of legal matters that might reach the Court of Appeals, or is everything else sort of reserved for those trial level courts?
11: Yeah, by and large, it's only dealing with appeals. It's not dealing with, you can't go to the Court of Appeals directly for you know, disputes that you might have. And so the Court of Appeals' job is, it's a court of law. And so its job is to define the law, shape the law, and provide guidance to the lower courts.
10: Well, thinking about the makeup of the court the next 4 to 5 years, Dan Clark at the Capitol Confidential blog put together a nice little personnel calendar highlighting the fact that Associate Justice Jenny Rivera is term limited in February of 2027. She could stay on until she hits 70, the mandatory retirement age. Then Associate Judge Shirley Troutman, who this governor actually chose, will reach the mandatory retirement age in 2029. Then you've got Michael Garcia, who's a Cuomo nominee. His term expires in early 2030. He'll still have a year of eligibility under his belt at that point. And also later in 2030, Chief Judge Rowan Wilson will reach that mandatory retirement age. So whether it's Rivera or Troutman or Garcia, we can get to Wilson because I think he's kind of a special case given the fact that he's the chief judge. But do those associate judges stand out in any way in terms of their time on the bench to you, their personalities, the way they approached this work, or maybe how they got there?
11: Well, I think the thing that stands out the most is just the volume of potential nominees that this next governor is going to have. I mean, it for context, it's unusual to appoint three or four judges in a single term. And so, you know, at the end of that term, it may be that the new nominees are able to shape the outcomes of cases because the Court of Appeals only has seven judges. And it'll also affect what cases the court hears in the first place. As we mentioned earlier, the Court of Appeals decides what cases that it takes. And it only takes a single judge to get a criminal case to be heard by the whole court and two votes to get a civil case heard. So replacing that many judges over a 4-year period could certainly affect what kinds of cases the judges hear. And, you know, as far as the judges specifically, it is not exactly a sort of liberal conservative divide where, you know, it's easy to predict what the judges are going to decide based on, you know, their political affiliations.
10: Well, especially because these were all appointed by Democratic governors. I mean, some of them were confirmed by Republican-controlled state senates, but here in New York, that process has always been, or at least over the last, until recent years, has been a lot less partisan in nature.
11: Yeah, and part of it is just the types of cases that the court hears, right? I mean, you know, in the federal system, there's a, you know, judges have a well-developed, often have a well-developed body of circuit cases that they've decided, and so you can tell what their judicial philosophy is. And that judicial philosophy about the U.S. Constitution, you know, can give you a fair, you know, and often a good indication of how they're going to rule in some cases. It's not true in the New York Court of Appeals. They do have cases deciding the New York State Constitution, but the outcome of those cases is much less dependent on a judicial philosophy. I think the better indicator of, you know, how a judge may rule in a particular type of case is their background. And, you know, if you take a look at the nominees who've been given to the governor, it's a pretty diverse background that you have. You know, there's always a few appellate division judges there. But you also have attorneys who are in private practice. You have, you know, attorneys from the attorney general's office. You also have prosecutors. And so many times that's a better indication of how a judge might see a case, what perspective they come from. And, you know, a good example might be, you know, Judge Garcia.
10: Exactly.
11: Right? I mean, as a former prosecutor, you know, he has a perspective on criminal cases. It's not so much a political affiliation or an ideology. It's just his background is as a prosecutor, and he approaches criminal cases in that way. And so, you know, replacing Judge Garcia with a criminal defense attorney could, you know, change sort of the way that potentially the way a case comes out on the criminal side. By the same token, you know, Judge Rivera and Judge Wilson typically vote together on criminal cases. And so the new governor, you know, has the opportunity to replace those two judges. If their background is more on the prosecution side, that could certainly have an opportunity to tip the balance in a few cases. And it'll also affect what criminal cases even get heard by the Court of Appeals. Because, you know, as you may know, there's a wide divergence of grant rates for criminal leave applications. Some judges are at 1%, others are at 10%. And so, you know, if judges like Rivera and Wilson, who have typically have a higher grant rate for criminal leave applications, are replaced with judges that maybe are going to have a lower grant rate, then that could change the sort of the contours of the court's docket.
10: Well, before we move on, let me reintroduce you for listeners just joining us. This is WCNY's The Capitol Press Room. I'm David Lombardo, and we're talking about potential personnel changes at the state's top court over the next 4 to 5 years. And our guest is Henry Masha, a partner with the firm Rifkin Radler. So turning our attention to Chief Judge Rowan Wilson, in addition to his role as the first among equals in Court of Appeals, he also is responsible for basically overseeing the administration of the judiciary more broadly. What do those powers look like, and how would you describe how he has wielded them?
11: Yeah, so the Chief Judge has tremendous power to set the priorities for the court system. And that oftentimes can have an even greater impact on the public than a single decision. And so Chief Judge Wilson has just most recently, directed priorities towards the family court. And one way to do that is to seek funding from the legislature. And in the most recent fiscal year, Chief Judge Wilson has highlighted some of the increased funding for family courts. That's an important feature of the chief judge. I mean, the court system could use funding in lots of areas, right? And so choosing which priorities to set, has a great impact on the public's use and experience with the court system. In past years, Chief Judge Wilson has focused on criminal justice reform and setting priorities for problem-solving courts. And so, and in my personal experience, the Chief Judge has been very responsive to, not complaints, but suggestions from the bar. And he's very open to hearing from, members of the Bar Association and just attorneys in general about what things in the court system could be improved and could be made better by certain changes. And so a new chief judge is going to have their own perspective and their own priorities. And, it's difficult to tell what those priorities will be just looking at a name and a resume, but it certainly will be a change.
10: How effective would you describe him at advancing some of his, say, progressive criminal justice agenda? Because part of that is stuff that has requiring action by the legislature. And I wouldn't necessarily say they are bending over backwards to accommodate him. So has he been successful in moving the needle, or has most of his fingerprints come from the powers that he already has and the changes that he can make sort of unilaterally within the court system?
11: Yeah, I think they're more the changes unilaterally. On the criminal side especially, there's legislative reforms that would need to happen for many of the items that have been proposed to the legislature. And so, the criminal leave application system is a good example, right? I mean, that's something that the bar has been pushing to change to have it match the civil system where you need two votes. And that's not exactly something the chief judge can just do on his own. So I think that, changes in those areas are going to have to come from the legislature.
10: And what about some of his public comments? He seems kind of polarizing, rightly or wrongly. Does that make him unique compared to some of his predecessors? Have other chief judges kept their heads down to a certain degree and not maybe necessarily attracted as much attention, or is he following a precedent that other chief judges set in terms of wading into what some people might describe as political fights?
11: I think the Chief Judge Wilson gets out there and does a lot of speaking events, perhaps more so than some past chief judges. And so I don't know that he's necessarily more or less polarizing, but he does do a lot of speaking events and puts out his opinion and his vision for the courts. And, I think that's a good thing. I think that allows the public to, and the bar to feel that, the court's chief judge is responsive to the public and is open and transparent. And I think that's a good thing.
10: And after a quick break, we'll continue our discussion about turnover at the state's top court, where a majority of justices could potentially be replaced over the next 5 years. And our guest is Henry Masha, who served as a clerk on New York's Court of Appeals and is now a partner with Rivkin Radler. 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
10: This is WCNY's The Capitol Press Room, and we're continuing a conversation we recorded this summer about the potential turnover at the state's top court, where a majority of justices could be potentially replaced over the next 5 years by whoever wins the ongoing governor's race. We spoke in August with Henry Masha, who served as a clerk on New York's Court of Appeals and is now a partner with Rivkin Radler. Well, I want to turn to where the next potential judges for the state's top court might come from, because unlike the U.S. Supreme Court, where the president is basically able to pick from whoever he wants, New York's judges are chosen from a commission on judicial nomination, where the governor then can pick from. This is, in the grand scheme of American history, a relatively new commission. I think it's been around about 50 years. What do you think is important that people understand about this commission?
11: Yeah, I think your point that it's very different from the federal system is a good starting point. The Commission on Judicial Nominations is a body that's created by the New York State Constitution, and it has 12 members. Four are appointed by the governor, four are appointed by the chief judge, and four are appointed by certain members of the legislature. So you have a very diverse group of individuals in this 12-member body, and they choose the pool from which the governor can choose from. And that's very different. I mean, in the federal side, the president can, the president's only check is the confirmation of the Senate. So, but in New York, the governor's choices are limited by the Commission on Judicial Nominations. In recent history, the commission usually gives a list of about seven nominees. The other thing to know is that the commission puts out an opening and people have to apply. So it's not a situation where the commission will just sort of tap people on the shoulder. You have to actually make an application. It's a quite a lengthy one, and it's detailed. And so that pool is also further limited by those people who want to get in. And typically in recent history, the commission has created a list or a pool of nominees that are diverse both geographically, so that there are nominees from different parts of the state, and not one part of the state is not overrepresented, and then also diverse in terms of their background. So there was a time historically where the nominations were almost exclusively appellate division judges. That's no longer the case. Appellate division judges are always make the list. There's always a few. But there's also now private practitioners, academics, prosecutors, general counsel, attorneys general, other public sector employees, sitting judges that have administrative roles. And so you get a very diverse group in terms of background.
10: And part of that variability in candidates stems from the eligibility requirements that the commission is using, which includes that candidates must be a resident of the state and have been admitted to practice law in New York for at least a decade. But there are no other eligibility requirements. You don't need to be a practicing lawyer. You don't need to be a judge. And you also see then some people get recycled from list to list, or as other people don't reappear, which could speak to a lot of different things, including who the governor is and what they're interested in, or who is actually serving on the nominating commission when a vacancy occurs. So is this dynamic something you've taken note of and think is substantive?
11: The recurrence of names is definitely a trend that you see. Some names get on there, you know, 2, 3, and 4 times before they're selected. Others, you know, repeat a couple of times and then they fall off. And so some of that may be, as you correctly pointed out, that it could be the applicant. They may not have applied again. And so there's a lot of factors that come into play.
10: At the federal level, we sometimes think of there being certain seats on the U.S. Supreme Court, especially when it comes to ones held by historically marginalized communities. Do you get the sense that there is any sort of reservation of seats here at the Court of Appeals, like the fact that this is a prosecutor's seat, or this is a seat that's typically held by a woman, or a racial or ethnic minority? Does there seem to be any sort of pattern to that, especially now that you have a much more diverse bench than you might have had 20, 30 years ago?
11: You know, I know there are some commentators who may try to read the tea leaves and discern some pattern in that area, but I just don't see it. I mean, I think the pool is so diverse that as a result, you get diversity on the court. And so I don't typically see, and I don't think of it, of the court as having particular seats. I just don't see that.
10: Well, is this a desirable job? I mean, for someone like yourself, do you one day envision yourself sitting at the Court of Appeals, or is that not necessarily the end game for everybody in private practice, but this is the trajectory for people who are in the appellate division of New York? I mean, how in demand are these 7 seats?
11: Well, I think if you gave every lawyer in New York some truth serum, I think they would say that if they were offered the job, they would take it. Because it is a fantastic job. I mean, having worked at the court, you know, it's a collegial court. You're making decisions about cases that are tremendously important. There's a certain element of certainly of prestige and responsibility that comes along with the court. I think that it is a certain lifestyle, though, that you have to be ready for, right? I mean, the court sits in Albany, and so every judge can have their home chambers throughout the state. But when the court comes in session, they all come to Albany and they're there for days at a time and away from their family and things like that. And you also become a recognizable public figure. And so it's a certain that there's a certain things that come along with that. And, you know, may or may not be appealing to some folks. But overall, I think that it's an absolutely an in-demand job. And I think that any attorney would want to become a member of the Court of Appeals.
10: Well, it's been about 3 years since we got our last list, and that was to fill the associate justice vacancy left by Rowan Wilson when he moved over to chief judge. Do any of the names that were on that previous list strike you as ones that might reemerge? And this is, I think, a former legal aid attorney, Honorable Gerald Whalen. Maybe one other name. I mean, do you think that any of those recycled ones might show up again in the future?
11: I think it's certainly possible. I mean, Judge Whalen has been on the list a couple of times, and Judge Gary as well has
10: yes,
11: been on the list
10: Elizabeth Gary.
11: Last time. Yeah, and I mean, again, it is difficult to predict because the applicant has to apply. I mean, you know, for all we know, an applicant might just say, you know, I tried few times, didn't get the list, made the list, but, you know, and then also when applicants are reaching close to that mandatory retirement age of 70, then it becomes less likely of getting appointed. So there's a lot of factors that come into play there. And so it's difficult to say which ones will recur. I think we can say that there will be some that recur. I think it's speculative to say predict now which ones would recur. I think we can say that there will be some appellate division judges on there for sure. Hard to say which ones, though.
10: Well, are there quote-unquote legal rock stars, the people who the legal community looks out and says, hey, this person's a climber, this person's a riser, that's somebody to watch, whether because of how fast they're moving up the judiciary, maybe for their role as a prosecutor or other types of practice? Are there people that the water coolers are just abuzz with here in New York State?
11: Not the water coolers that where I frequent, but You know, also one thing to remember on the appellate division hears interlocutory appeals, right? Which means cases that are not final. So they hear a wide variety of cases at different stages. And some of them they involve everything from, you know, significant issues to mundane, average, ordinary issues. And so appellate division judges don't have that developed body of opinions the way circuit courts do on decisions that are, you know, will show their judicial philosophy or what direction they're going. It's a lot more difficult to tell from appellate division decisions what judges are going to rule on what cases. So I think that's another area where sort of the comparison to the federal system is just not really apt here.
10: And what about the makeup of the nominating commission? Because there has been some high-profile turnover there. The new chair is Governor Kathy Hochul's former counsel, so clearly they are on the same wavelength to some degree, so she might know the types of candidates that the governor is looking for. Does that really matter? Does that, I think, play a role in generating candidates that a governor might be more inclined to go to? Because it's one thing to have, you know, seven names or you like them all. It's another thing to be like, boy, I only like one out of two names that you just gave me.
11: I think that there may be a role there to play and that there may be some influence there. It's really difficult to say if you're not in the room and on the committee. I know that the committee's process is extremely rigorous and that the individuals who make the list of nominees are all very well qualified. I can say that the process is rigorous enough to ensure that that's the case. But whether, you know, a particular nominee that the governor might want, hard to say whether or not that nominee definitely makes the list or not. Because again, the Commission on Judicial Nominations consists of 12 individuals. So one individual might have a leaning, but that's not necessarily going to be able to drive the whole commission. You're not going to get sort of like extremist candidates because there's so many checks and balances built into the system. And even that list, right? I mean, that limits the pool the governor can choose. But then that nominee, as we saw, you know, in recent history, has to get confirmed by the Senate.
10: Well, lastly, thinking about the Senate's confirmation role in this process, as you alluded to, they made the rare move a few years ago to reject Hector LaSalle as the governor's chief judge nominee, which I think is a reflection of the heightened interest in the court over the last decade and who serves on it. Do you think the governor should be bracing for tough scrutiny again with her next round of picks, or is that LaSalle experience likely an outlier, given the fact that there will likely be a Democratic Senate vetting a Democratic gubernatorial pick, so you'll have more of a kumbaya moment?
11: Well, I certainly hope that the Hector LaSalle nomination doesn't repeat itself in terms of, you know, the Senate rejecting. I think that may have been part of the, you know, the Senate getting caught up in some of the fervor on the federal side. You know, I think the New York nomination system has been blessed in the sense that it hasn't been as highly partisan and the way that the federal nomination system has been. But one thing to note, just from a historical perspective, I mean, in talking about politics, one of the things that is likely to come up is when Judge Rivera comes up for her renomination in February, right? I mean, she will still have several years left of eligibility. But there have been two instances where a judge whose term is up and has eligibility is not renominated. And so that happened with George Bundy Smith and then also with Judge Graffio. Now, they had governors who were elected in the party that was not the same party as the governor who appointed them. And so, you know, it will be interesting to see if that trend continues of a nominee whose term is up but who has some eligibility left. Will they be reappointed for a shortened term? So that's an area where, you know, there could be an instance where maybe some politics is taking place and, you know, is a factor. But in general, that's something that the New York State Court of Appeals nomination process has been, I don't want to say free from, but it is much less so than in the federal system, for sure.
10: Well, unfortunately, that's all the time we have for this conversation. We've been speaking with Henry Masha. He's a partner with the firm Rifkin Radler, and he previously served as a clerk on the state's top court from 2009 to 2011. Henry, thank you so much for making the time. I really appreciate it.
11: I'm glad to be here. Thanks for having me, David.
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18: Ever think about state government and just get totally lost? Well, I'm Corey, and this is Compact Civics, so of course, I got your back. First, let's look at the four key officers elected by the people in New York State. The governor leads the executive department. The lieutenant governor is elected on a joint ballot with the governor. The state comptroller

0: the executive branch, and most are appointed by a governor. But the notable exceptions are commissioners and chancellors of education, which are all appointed by a board. The state legislature is bicameral, which means there's an upper and lower chamber. In New York, it's called the Assembly and the Senate. And for local governments, New York State is divided into 62 counties, which include the five boroughs of New York City. All these local governments have the power to adopt local laws that align with the state constitution and general laws. Yeah, New York government can seem complex, but what do you expect from a state with nearly 20 million people?
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